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0: From New York, this is Democracy Now.
1: They hit a couple of ships, and so we hit them much harder. When they hit, we hit 10 times harder. Anything that happens is going to be over very quickly, and we'll only make it safer, including for oil.
0: The U.S. and Iran have returned to open conflict, trading airstrikes for a second day. We'll talk to Iranian-American analyst Trita Parsi with the Quincy Institute. Then to Houston, where family and community are reeling after ICE agents shoot and kill Lorenzo Salgado Araujo, a 52-year-old father of three U.S. citizens.
2: I am Ronaldo Salgado, the oldest son of Lorenzo Salgado Araujo. I want to tell you about my dad. He was a hard-working family man who never wanted his name to be known by anyone outside of his family. He wanted nothing else in life but to provide for his wife and see his sons become great people.
0: We'll hear from his son, Ronaldo, and go to Houston for the latest. Then to the case of Geraldo Lunas Campos, a Cuban immigrant whose death in ICE custody was ruled a homicide. We'll look at a ProPublica Texas Tribune investigation called He Didn't Need to Die, how an immigration detention center repeatedly failed to address a mental health crisis. Finally, to Albania. Thousands have filled the streets to protest a luxury resort development deal with Jared Kushner and Ivanka Trump.
3: It's been too long with this kind of political culture, where the prime minister and the political parties of this country think they can do anything. There are no barriers to what they think is acceptable in politics.
0: It's called the Flamingo Revolution. Could it take the Albanian government down?

0: 13 people have been killed since the U.S. resumed bombing. Meanwhile, Iran says it's retaliated by attacking U.S. bases and strategic centers in Bahrain, Kuwait, and Qatar. And Jordan's military said it intercepted 8 missiles in its airspace. Iran's chief negotiator, Mohammad Bagher Ghalibaf, says the United States, quote, still hasn't learned that bullying and breaking promises are no longer cost-free, unquote. On Wednesday, President Trump spoke at the NATO summit in Turkey and threatened to strike Iran's civilian infrastructure, saying, quote, they really deserve it.
1: Their electric manufacturing facilities, right? Their electric plants where they make their electricity in there. We'll take them out. I don't want to do that, but if we have to, we'll take them out. They have desalinization plants. We'll take them out if we have to. I hate to do that. That's probably the one I would like not to do, at least. We attacked Kog Island last night. We knocked out a piece. I said, don't touch the oil.
0: President Trump was speaking alongside Ukrainian President Volodymyr Zelensky during the same news conference. Trump mistakenly confused Iran and Japan.
1: I told this story yesterday. We had 111 missile shot by the Islamic Republic of Japan.
0: We'll have more on Iran after headlines with Quincy Institute Vice President Trita Parsi. The body of Iran's Supreme Leader Ayatollah Ali Khamenei is being laid to rest today at a shrine in the city of Mashhad. It's the culmination of a multi-day funeral procession that's drawn millions of mourners, including foreign dignitaries and at least 8 heads of state. On Wednesday, massive crowds joined funeral processions in Iraq's holy cities of Najaf and Karbala for Khamenei, who was killed in a U.S.-Israeli airstrike on February 28th, along with his daughter, son-in-law, daughter-in-law, and 14-month-old granddaughter. Israel's continuing its attacks on southern Lebanon with reports of heavy bombings in the town of Tebbi. On Wednesday, Lebanon's national news agency reported 2 men were killed in an Israeli drone strike in Nabatea, Israel's latest violation of its ceasefire deal with Lebanon. This follows an Israeli strike on Monday that killed 4 people, including public school principal Esperanza Gandor and her mother. Gandor had returned to Nabatea to check on repairs at her war-damaged home following months of displacement when Israel bombed her vehicle. In Gaza, health officials report at least 9 Palestinians have been killed by Israeli airstrikes and gunfire over the last 24 hours. Among the victims, Ahmad Nasser Salim, a driver who was delivering food for the U.S.-based nonprofit World Central Kitchen. In Khan Yunis, an Israeli missile hit a tent for displaced people in the Almawasi area, killing at least 4 people, including a 10-year-old child. One survivor said he was asleep when the strikes hit.
2: We were staying in the tents on the understanding that this area was safe and people live in tents. By God, I was asleep when suddenly a missile struck. We came here and found the impact. There were martyrs and wounded. People were carrying them to ambulances and they loaded them onto carts and took them all to the hospitals. A friend of mine, whose tent was next to mine, was injured and his mother was injured too.
0: Meanwhile, human rights groups say a photo apparently taken by an Israeli soldier and shared on social media corroborates widespread reports of torture. The image shows a man stripped to his underwear, blindfolded and bound, face down to a pole with his arms tied painfully behind his back. The soldier captioned the photo, "Good morning," in Hebrew, and later deleted the post. On Wednesday, Amnesty International appealed to U.S. Secretary of State Marco Rubio, asking him to secure the immediate and unconditional release of Dr. Hussam Abu Safia, the prominent Palestinian pediatrician, director of Gaza's Kamel Adwan Hospital, has been held by Israel without charge since his abduction by Israeli troops 18 months ago. Amnesty says Abu Safia faces an imminent threat to his life due to torture and medical neglect by his Israeli captors. It's calling on the State Department to bring the U.S. into compliance with the Leahy Law, which prohibits U.S. financial or military aid to foreign security forces that commit gross human rights abuses. To see our coverage of Dr. Abu Safia,

0: via go to democracynow.org. Russian missiles and drones rain down on Ukraine's biggest cities overnight. Officials in Kyiv report 3 people were killed and several others injured among civilian sites. Hit was a 25-story residential high-rise. Elsewhere, Russian strikes killed 4 people in Odessa and 3 others in Kharkiv. Dozens were injured by the bombings. Elsewhere, Ukraine's military said its drones attacked 3 more Russian oil refineries, along with pipeline pumping stations and Russian tankers operating in the Black Sea. Ukraine's attacks on Russian energy sites have triggered acute fuel shortages. On Wednesday, the Kremlin announced a ban on diesel exports to support the domestic fuel market. Meanwhile, Ukrainian President Volodymyr Zelensky held a series of high-level meetings at the NATO summit in Ankara on Wednesday, including with President Trump, who said the U.S. plans to license Patriot missile technology to Ukraine. Trump also said the U.S. would support Ukraine's efforts to strike deeper inside Russian territory. Russia's foreign ministry denounced the decisions made at the NATO summit, saying they could lead to a catastrophe. At one point, President Trump called Zelensky President Putin. In Maine, Democratic Senate nominee Graham Plattner has suspended his campaign following a report he raped a former girlfriend in 2021. In recent days, most of Plattner's most high-profile supporters withdrew their endorsements, including Senators Bernie Sanders and Elizabeth Warren, as well as Congressmember Ro Khanna. Democrats had been hoping the populist Marine veteran and oysterman would unseat Republican Senator Susan Collins in November. In a video message posted Wednesday night, Plattner denied the rape allegation, said it was part of an effort to crush his campaign.
1: We live in a political system that is not built for normal people. It is a system that is built structurally to make sure that movements like ours cannot flourish. That if they begin to succeed, they can be crushed.
0: The Maine Democratic Party says it's planning a nominating convention of hundreds to choose a new Senate nominee. The party has until July 27th to name a candidate. Possible senatorial contenders include Maine Governor Janet Mills, Maine Secretary of State Shana Bellows, and Dr. Nirav Shah, a public health official who led Maine's response to COVID, as well as progressive Troy Jackson, a lifetime logger and former president of Maine's state Senate. In other Senate news, questions continue to swirl about Kentucky Senator Mitch McConnell's health. He's been hospitalized since June 14th. McConnell heads the Senate Defense Appropriations Subcommittee and is the former Senate Majority Leader. McConnell is set to retire after his term ends in January. On Wednesday, Kentucky's Democratic Governor, Andy Beshear, sent a letter to Senator McConnell demanding he provide a health update. Meanwhile, McConnell's wife, Elaine Chao, the former U.S. Labor and Transportation Secretary, has returned home from a trip to China. She had faced criticism for remaining in China after McConnell was hospitalized. In a statement, she wrote, quote, "The senator's health did not warrant an immediate return to the U.S., she said. A federal judge has ruled that E. Jean Carroll can collect $5.8 million from President Donald Trump. The money has been held in escrow since a jury found Trump sexually abused and defamed her. The judge's ruling comes a week after the U.S. Supreme Court declined to hear Trump's appeal of the verdict. E. Jean Carroll had sued Trump for sexually assaulting her in a department store dressing room in the 1990s. The family of Lorenzo Salgado Araujo is demanding an independent investigation into his death. The Mexican father was fatally shot in Houston, Texas on Tuesday by an ICE agent who was driving an unmarked vehicle. Lorenzo Salgado Araujo had lived in the United States for decades and was driving a construction crew to a job site. His son Ronaldo spoke Wednesday.
2: He did not deserve to die. He did not deserve to be reduced to a headline of Mexican man shot and killed by ICE. He deserved to live a quiet life as Lorenzo Salgado Araujo, a husband, a father, and a job creator for dozens of men who also wanted the American dream.
3: That's right.
2: I would be doing his memory a disservice if I didn't recognize the other three men who were with him, one of which was my uncle. All three men were rounded up. I have not heard from them.
0: We'll go to Texas for more on the story later in the broadcast. In Tennessee, a DEA agent shot and killed a man at a Memphis motel Wednesday as members of a federal task force attempted to serve him an arrest warrant. The U.S. Marshals Service alleges the suspect had pointed a gun at agents. The victim has not been identified. It's the fourth deadly shooting by agents with the Trump administration's so-called Memphis Safe Task Force, which includes members of the Tennessee National Guard and officers from more than a dozen federal agencies. On Monday, two National Guard soldiers fatally shot 20-year-old Tyron Johnson as he was being pursued by Memphis police. His family's demanding video evidence corroborating the police claims that Johnson first attempted to fire a gun at the soldiers. Just weeks earlier, a Homeland Security special agent shot 25-year-old Jonah Neal in his Memphis home. Neal's family had called 911 to report he had a gun and was threatening to harm himself. He was pronounced dead at the scene. And on May 13th, the DEA agent fatally shot 41-year-old Darren Pegram as he worked his shift at a Memphis Burger King. Authorities say the officer opened fire after Pegram reached into his waistband for a gun. His family says he was unarmed and shot in the back. And a former Wisconsin County judge has been spared prison time after she was convicted in federal court of obstructing federal agents from arresting an undocumented immigrant. Hannah Dugan was accused of helping the immigrant leave her courtroom in April 2025 to avoid arrest by agents waiting in the hallway. Instead of serving prison time, former Judge Dugan was fined $5,000. And those are some of the headlines. This is Democracy Now!, democracynow.org, The War and Peace Report. I'm Amy Goodman. The United States bombed Iran for a second consecutive night after President Trump declared the ceasefire over. Blasts were reported in multiple cities, with the U.S. saying it had struck 90 targets across Iran, including sites along the Strait of Hormuz. Blasts were also reported near the Bushehr nuclear power plant. According to the Iranian Health Ministry, at least 14 people have been killed since the U.S. resumed its attacks. Another 78 people were wounded. Meanwhile, Iran says it's retaliated by attacking U.S. bases and strategic centers in Bahrain, Kuwait, and Qatar. In addition, Jordan's military said it intercepted 8 missiles in its airspace. Iran's chief negotiator, Mohammad Bakr Ghalibaf, says the United States, quote, still hasn't learned that bullying and breaking promises are no longer cost-free, unquote. On Wednesday, President Trump spoke at the NATO summit in Turkey and threatened to strike Iran's civilian infrastructure, saying, quote, they really deserve it, unquote. On the flight back to the United States, Trump spoke more about the U.S. attacks.
4: We just hit them very hard, and I say we hit them 20 to 1. Every time they hit us, we're going to hit them 20. And we did it last night. They did a little something today, but it was really retribution for last night. They hit actually 3 boats, not 2. And when they hit, we hit back much harder. We have many ways we can win, but we've already won militarily. They have very little. They have very little left, and they want to make a deal so badly. They called a little while ago. They want to make a deal so badly. I just don't know if they're worthy of making a deal. I don't know that they're going to honor the deal. That's the problem.
0: Meanwhile, during a press conference on Wednesday at the NATO summit, Trump mistakenly confused Iran and Japan.
4: I told this story yesterday. We had 111 missiles shot by the Islamic Republic of Japan.
0: President Trump was sitting next to the Ukrainian president, Volodymyr Zelensky, as he confused Iran and Japan and then referred to Zelensky as President Putin. We're joined now by Trita Parsi, Executive Vice President of the Quincy Institute for Responsible Statecraft. His latest piece on Substack headlined, How the U.S.-Iran fight in the Strait of Hormuz can be resolved before it blows up the MOU. That's the memo of understanding. Trita, talk about what's happened and President Trump saying the ceasefire is over. What does this mean?
5: Well, this is obviously a disastrous development and a huge risk to the survival of the MOU and the entire diplomatic track that could put an end to this war and also give birth to a completely different relationship between the United States and Iran if it was successful. I'm not entirely sure as to whether this is completely over or not, because at the end of the day, both countries are in dire need of an end to this war. We have seen an exchange of fire before, after which they did return to talks. But this time, obviously, it is worse because the United States is now escalating beyond just striking southern Iran, has also started striking civilian targets in other parts of Iran. And there's a significant risk, of course, that there will be massive further Iranian retaliation against this. What is really frustrating with all of this is that prior to all of this, after the first round of exchange of fire, the two sides were converging towards an understanding on how to handle the strait. The Iranians did not want to see any ships travel through any corridor of the strait without coordinating with them. That's their interpretation of the MOU. The U.S. has a different interpretation. But they were converging towards an understanding in which essentially, all ships would have to notify both the Iranians as well as one party in the GCC. And if that were to happen, both sides would essentially walk away and the strait would be open without any problems. But before they managed to get to that agreement, the Iranian funeral of the former supreme leader took place and talks were suspended. In the meantime, additional ships with their transporters off traveled through the southern corridor without coordinating with the Iranians. The Iranians gave them several warnings, eventually shot at them, and that's what then precipitated this exchange of fire that we see right now, in which the U.S. first struck Iran two nights ago and then again last night. But this has now gone to such a high level that it is much worse than the previous exchange and may very well be the end of the MOU altogether.
0: The front page of the New York Times says U.S. bombs Iran again as truce breaks down, Trump mulls blockade. Talk about exactly what that would mean. And that clip we just played of him saying he's going after the civilian infrastructure. We don't know how many people have died in Iran, but there are a number in these latest attacks. And then, of course, you have Bahrain, Kuwait, perhaps Jordan is saying that they intercepted Iranian missiles.
5: Yes, we have seen a pattern in which the Iranians do strike back at American bases in the region. I believe that last night they also struck at the base outside of Doha in Qatar. Creeping process back to the U.S. were to reimpose the blockade of the Persian Gulf, then we will see the Iranians probably not only closing the strait, but also pushing the Houthis to close the Red Sea as well. And that would not only be a return to war, but that would be a worse situation than what we saw before. Moreover, if Trump follows through on his threats of targeting energy infrastructure in Iran, that's when the Iranians are likely to start striking, not just at bases in the GCC countries, but at their energy infrastructure as well. And that would, again, make the situation worse than what it was during the war itself.
0: Now, apparently, Special Envoy Steve Witkoff, Jared Kushner, Trump's son-in-law, who's being massively protested in Albania for his and Ivanka Trump's development project with the Albanian government on an island there, are in Geneva, although the high-stakes talks there, apparently, are for Russia's invasion of Ukraine.
5: Yes. I'm sorry.
0: That's old information. But let me go to a clip of President Trump describing to reporters the kind of airstrikes and damage he's considering in Iran, what I was talking about earlier.
4: Look, we're not attacking at the highest level. The highest level of the bridges there, which we can knock down. I would say in one day we knocked down every single bridge
6: in Iran. There's not a thing they can do about it. Their electric manufacturing facilities, right? Their electric plants where they make their electricity in there. We'll take them out. I don't want to do that, but if we have to, we'll take them out. They have desalinization plants. We'll take them out if we have to. I hate to do that. That's probably the one I would like not to do, at least. We attacked Kog Island last night. We knocked out a piece. I said, don't touch the oil, because maybe we'll take over Kog Island. You know, we may take over Kog Island. There's not a thing they can do about it.
0: So, Trita Parsi, President Trump also referred to the people that are negotiating as scum. He was asked by reporters why he is saying that now, given he didn't say that before, and he boasted about taking out the first level of Iranian negotiators and the second level of Iranian negotiators, and now he's on the third level, I think he said.
5: First of all, I think it's important to recognize that a lot of these different things that Trump is threatening are war crimes, taking out the civilian infrastructure, desalination plants, etc. All of this would constitute war crimes. And of course, we already have seen plenty of war crimes in this war already. Again, if the United States were to go in that direction, it's important to know Trump made similar threats during the war and stopped short of doing it and executing it. And the key reason for that is, if the United States were to do this, the Iranians likely will retaliate against similar targets in the GCC countries. And if you go after the energy infrastructure in the GCC countries, then we're not just talking about an oil crisis as a result of a bottleneck in the Persian Gulf and in the Strait, but a production problem, which would take much longer to recover from and most likely would throw the entire global economy into a recession. And this is the key reason as to why he didn't do it last time, probably the reason why he won't do it this time either. But the threats themselves, nevertheless, are further undermining the atmosphere that is necessary to be able to make diplomacy work and ultimately lead to a deal. Now, the Iranian attacks against the ship from the U.S. perspective is also actions that are undermining that atmosphere. But this is escalating at a speed at this point, in which is very different from the last escalation, but also one that makes it much more difficult to find an exit ramp from.
0: I also wanted to ask you about a CNN expose, more about the Manab Girls School, where over 175 people were killed, overwhelmingly little girls going to school. CNN reporting that military officials knew within days that, quote, senior U.S. military commanders bypassed warnings in critical databases, that intelligence about potential targets in Iran was severely out of date, and approved some strikes anyway, including the strike on the school. Unnamed sources also cited to CNN that Defense Secretary Pete Hegseth's previous decision to cut the civilian harm mitigation and response staff at the Pentagon by over 90%, only one full-time staffer was left to work with development strike teams. Can you talk about the ongoing significance of this? Because we're talking about the U.S. continuing to strike Iran now.
5: Yeah, this is one of the darkest moments of American military history, I would say, in recent history, what happened to the schools in Minab and the young schoolgirls who were all killed. And we've seen how that had a profound impact on the Iranians. This is all part of a larger effort by Secretary of War Hegseth, in which he wants to undo the norms around the use of force, what he calls no longer fighting woke wars, essentially taking away most of the guardrails that have been put into place by the United States itself over the course of the last couple of decades after the Second World War to protect civilians in war. Now, there's a systematic effort, both by the Israelis and by the United States under Pete Hegseth, to undo these norms and make it permissible to do things that over the course of the last couple of decades have been considered unlawful in war. And this is one of the first examples, the results of something like that, in which after cutting so many people who would actually review these things, going through all the type of mechanisms and protocols to make sure that these targets were not going to be civilian, after having undone that, we've seen the direct result of it. And it's important to also understand. This happened on the first day of the war. This was not after 2 weeks, not after 2 months, in which statistically something atrocious could happen. This happened on the very first day of the war. And I think it is an indication of the direction we will be going in if this is not reversed, if these efforts to undo these norms around the use of force are not undone.
0: Finally, the funeral of Khamenei. How massive it's been, millions of people going from Iran to Iraq. And if you can talk about the significance, what this means for the future of Iran.
5: One thing I think we saw through these funeral proceedings, particularly the massive crowds that were also showing up in Iraq, is the influence that Iran has in the region, particularly in the Shia community, but not just limited to that. This is something that I think is consistently underestimated in Washington, in which it is not fully appreciated the degree to which Iran is interconnected and has massive influence in many of the neighboring countries. And as a result, any effort to try to completely isolate Iran and cut it off from the rest of the region is not going to work and has not worked so far. And I think the funeral proceedings in Iraq in particular showed what an impossible task that is, and one reason as to why that approach needs to be set aside, because the end result of it is now become clear. That type of an effort of isolating Iran only leads to a war. And we've already seen what a disastrous outcome that war would be.
0: I want to thank you for being with us, Trita Parsi, Executive Vice President of the Quincy Institute for Responsible Statecraft. We'll link to your piece on Substack headlined How the U.S.-Iran Fight in the Strait of Hormuz Can Be Resolved Before It Blows Up the MOU. Coming up, we go to Houston, Texas, where a family and community are reeling after ICE agent shot and killed Lorenzo Salgado Araujo, a 52-year-old father of three U.S. citizens. He's been in the United States for decades. Stay with us.

0: performed by Julieta Venegas in our Democracy Now! Studio. This is Democracy Now!, democracynow.org. I'm Amy Goodman. In Texas, immigration and civil rights advocacy groups are demanding an independent investigation into the fatal shooting of Lorenzo Salgado Araujo, a Mexican immigrant and father of three U.S. citizens who was killed by an ICE agent in Houston during an attempted traffic stop. He'd been living in the United States for nearly 35 years. Lorenzo Salgado Araujo worked in construction. On Tuesday morning, he was starting his workday by picking up other workers in Magnolia Park, historically Latino neighborhood, when ICE targeted him. This is his son speaking at a news conference Wednesday.
1: I want to tell you about my dad. He was a hardworking family man who never wanted his name to be known by anyone outside of his family. He wanted nothing else in life but to provide for his wife and see his sons become great people. He was also a man of routine. For the majority of the last 35 years of his life in the United States, he began the day the same way and always ended it by coming home, sitting on the porch, eating a hearty meal made by my mother, going to sleep, and doing it all over again the next day. Let me tell you about my father's last day alive, with as much detail as possible, because it's vividly replaying in my head over and over again. At 5 a.m., my mom and dad woke up before the rest of the world did. My dad brushed his teeth, he showered. My mom cooked him a huge meal for him to eat that day. At 5:50, my dad got dressed, grabbed his lunch and coffee, hugged and kissed my mom goodbye, slipped on his hat for the day, loaded his lunch, his work boots, his coffee, in his work van. He patted our dog on his head goodbye and drove off to pick up his crew for work. At 6:45 a.m., he should have been picking up the last of his guys before heading to North Houston to finish up construction on some houses. 5 minutes later, unbeknownst to me, at 6:55, unbeknownst to all of us, my dad had been shot inside his van near the intersection of Wayside and Canal by ICE agents in unmarked cars.
0: That's Ronaldo Salgado, the son of Lorenzo Salgado Araujo. Ronaldo also said that the three other people in the car, including his uncle, were taken into custody and have not been heard from since. Following the shooting, ICE claimed Salgado Araujo had ignored verbal commands and rammed their vehicle, and that an agent fired on him in self-defense. Local elected officials and civil rights advocates are demanding the release of the video footage in an independent investigation. This is Roman Palomares, the national president of LULAC, that's the League of United Latin American Citizens, speaking at Wednesday's news conference in Houston.
2: We are here today because in the absence of facts from Immigration and Customs Enforcement, ICE, we are left with no choice but to conclude that a man was unlawfully killed on the streets of Houston yesterday morning, barely 24 hours ago. His name was Lorenzo Salgado Araujo. Say his name, because no one else, ICE does not want you to say that name. Today, we stand here as a community and we demand, okay? LULAC today is demanding, okay? We are not asking, we're not requesting. We are demanding the truth. It is unacceptable, it is un-American to use lethal force against a human being, then lock away the evidence, hide the video, silence the record, and expect his family, the people of Houston, and the American public to simply nod and say, we believe you, because we don't. We do not believe you. You have not earned that trust. ICE has not earned that trust from the American people. Your pattern has been one of inaccuracies, of prejudicial leaks before the facts are known, of twisting the narrative to fit your version of events.
0: The fatal shooting of Lorenzo Salgado Araujo came on the six-month anniversary of the ICE killing of Rene Good in Minneapolis. For more, we go to Houston to speak with Cesar Espinosa, executive director of the civil rights group FIEL. immigrant families and students in the fight. He was at Wednesday's news conference. Thanks for joining us. Our deepest condolences for the whole community. Cesar, talk about what you know and how the federal government has responded. Why haven't you been able to see the video of what happened?
3: Well, I mean, it's been really complicated. And we've seen time and time again, after ICE does these killings, after they do these acts, which they start, by the way, all of a sudden, you know, everything is hush hush. They don't want to release anything. We don't even know if there's body cam footage that exists, because ICE agents are not mandated to wear body cameras or have them running. And so there's, or at this point, there's, and being this soon, there's so many questions that are left unanswered. And at the end of the day, the community, the family, and the United States, and every single person in this country deserves an answer.
0: If you can talk about what Rinaldo said, that his father was being followed by unmarked cars, likely afraid for his life, that if he had known he was being followed by law enforcement, he would have followed the protocol, but he had no idea what was going on.
3: Amy, we hear this all the time. People are saying, well, why don't people comply? Why don't they just stop? But I want people to put themselves in these immigrants' shoes, or these people. They all of a sudden, they are being approached by unmarked vehicles. These vehicles many times, often, start ramming vehicles, trying to get them to stop, trying to get them, force them to stop. And when people jump out, they're not wearing insignia, you know, saying federal agents or ICE or a badge. They're wearing, a lot of the times, plain clothing with vests that just say police. I mean, we've heard in this entire time that there's people impersonating ICE agents and things like that. So I cannot imagine the fear that a lot of people feel when they are being persecuted by somebody that's unknown. And I ask people, you know, put yourself in these folks' shoes and ask yourself, how would you react?
0: So, Cesar, there were three other people in the vehicle with Lorenzo, reportedly rounded up after the fatal shooting. Where are they? Who are they?
3: We know that one of them is Lorenzo's brother, or, you know, Ronaldo's uncle. The other two gentlemen, we don't know who they are, and we don't know where they are at right now. As it happens a lot of the times with immigrants, once they get put into the system, it can take anywhere from 48 to 72 hours to sometimes even weeks for us to be able to find them. What we have heard, though, from, and it's very troubling to hear this from some of the other family members, is that they're being told to sign voluntary departures. They're being told to, you know, cooperate with the version that ICE has released, so that, you know, they can basically threatening them they're going to file charges if they don't, or that they're going to be deported expeditiously. And what we fear is that this is another effort from ICE to cover up something that they did very, very wrong.
0: And finally, if you can talk about the rising deployment of federal immigrant agents to Houston and surrounding areas and the role of the Trump ally, the Texas governor, Greg Abbott.
3: Well, you know, one of the things that we've seen over the last year and a half is we've really seen a vamping up of state troopers and forces that are mandated by the governor of Texas, trying to emulate what the federal government is doing. And we've seen that rise in our area. In the last couple of weeks, we had heard reports of more ICE sightings, and it was just a matter of time before this happened. And we don't want these things to happen. We don't, you know, it's unfathomable what this family is going through, and our condolences go to the to Lorenzo's family. But at the end of the day, we must do everything we can to make sure that they get the transparency and justice that they deserve.
0: Cesar Espinosa, Executive Director of FIEL, Immigrant Families and Students in the Fight, speaking to us from Houston. We're going to stay in Texas. This is Democracy Now!, democracynow.org. I'm Amy Goodman. As we continue on the issue of immigration enforcement, we're going to talk to about the family of Geraldo Lunas Campos. He was a 55-year-old Cuban immigrant whose death in ICE custody was ruled a likely homicide. The family is suing four guards and the companies that oversaw Camp East Montana, a sprawling immigration detention tent camp at the Fort Bliss military base in El Paso, Texas, at the time of Campos's death. The Washington Post reports his family seeking more than $1 million in damages from Acquisition Logistics, the company that oversaw Camp East Montana when Campos was killed, Akima, which employed the guards accused of killing Campos, and Nana Regional Corporation, Akima's parent company. Earlier this year, an autopsy report released by El Paso County Medical Examiner's Office concluded Campos died from asphyxia caused by neck and torso compression, ruling his death a homicide. Before his death, Campos had complained of not getting the right dosage of medication to treat his bipolar disorder and anxiety. He'd also expressed having suicidal thoughts, but instead of receiving proper care, Campos was placed in solitary confinement where guards shackled and handcuffed him, repeatedly putting pressure on his neck and chest until his body went limp. For more, we go to Philadelphia, where we're joined by Perla Treviso, reporter with the ProPublica Texas Tribune Investigative Unit. Her recent piece headlined, "He Didn't Need to Die, How an Immigration Detention Center Repeatedly Failed to Address a Mental Health Crisis." Perla, thank you so much for joining us. Tell us what you know.
4: Yeah, so we thank you for having me, first of all. We've reviewed nearly 300 pages of an extended medical examiner report that has not been published or had not been published before. And in it, you know, as you mentioned, we had heard that Geraldo had continued to ask for his medication. That's actually what led to the altercation, according to witnesses, the day he died. But for the first time, we can see in writing how, you know, we counted at least 8 times from the day he entered Camp East Montana in September to the day he died, he had requested medication that was helping him, you know, with his anxiety, with depression, that would help him sleep better, and yet he was not getting it, including in one of the medical notes, a medical provider notes that it's on November 10th, and he hadn't received his medication since November 6th. We also see that there was a previous suicide attempt in October, and we include more details in the story, but basically, you know, he had been put in segregation. He had tied a bed sheet to his, you know, wrapped it around his neck, and they were able to talk him out of it. And one of the medical experts we talked to said that, you know, that he, based on the notes, it seems that that case was minimized instead of taken as seriously as it should have.
0: So the coroner found homicide by asphyxiation. Explain how Geraldo Lunas Campos died.
4: Yeah, so what we know, again, the FBI is actually investigating the case, so, you know, there's still a lot of details that should be coming out. But what we know from witness statements and what has been reported is that he was brought into the segregation unit. They say that he grew combative. Once they were about to go in, he refused. Witnesses say that they believe he was shackled. There were several guards. They took him down. And as you said, asphyxia. So it means like they put some pressure on his chest and he stopped breathing. Then medical providers were called. Nurses arrived. Eventually they called 911. 911 came and they tried to do CPR and revive him. But at that point, it was too late.
0: If you can talk about the medical providers who work there and now who the family is suing, the levels of responsibility here and what they're suing for.
4: So they're suing the guards that you mentioned and the companies. I think, you know, it's been very hard to get information from people who work at the facility. And you have the main contractor that you mentioned, Acquisition, who has been since replaced, and then contractors under them that, you know, take care of cleaning, food, medical. We've tried to reach, you know, for months to people who either work there or work there. They've been signing non-disclosure agreements. We weren't able to reach most of them. We were able to talk to one, a medical provider who used to work at the facility, as well to a current government official. And I think, you know, one of the biggest takeaways for us is that from the very beginning, you could see that there were concerns about mental health and suicides. Very early on, you start getting calls to 911 talking about people who try to commit suicide. And this, you know, this the workers, they're not, the medical providers are not part of the lawsuit, but, you know, what our understanding is that they were complaining about, based on this calls, that sometimes they didn't have oxygen, they didn't have AKG paper, that they were having minimum resources. So we know from the beginning that the facility was not fully equipped to deal with the issues that it was facing.
0: Talk about the companies that are being sued, all the different levels of the sprawling detention camp.
4: So acquisition, I mean, you know, most of the companies have not had prior experience dealing with detention centers. So this was a Department of Defense or War contract. Acquisition was the one that was hired. It was a small company out of Virginia. I think a really veteran owned, had gotten the main contract. Akimo is a company that mostly is known for guard services. So they were providing the guard services for Camp East Ventana as well as other detention centers. Loyal Source is not part of the lawsuit, but Loyal Source is a company that was providing the medical care. And so, yes, I think you the issue with private detention is that you have multiple players that each play a role in, and in this case, you know, all of the families decided to sue some of them, including the main contractor. And as you mentioned, the guards that we know were directly involved with the moment he died.
0: Perla, we're going to link to your piece. Perla Treviso is reporter with the ProPublica Texas Tribune Investigative Unit. Her recent piece headlined, "He Didn't Need to Die, How an Immigration Detention Center Repeatedly Failed to Address a Mental Health Crisis." Joining us from Philadelphia. This is Democracy Now!, democracynow.org. Could the Albanian government fall over massive protests that are taking place there called the Flamingo Revolution over a deal the Albanian government made with Jared Kushner and Ivanka Trump for a luxury resort on an Albanian island? Stay with us.

0: Joan Baez singing Joe Hill in 2005 at Camp Casey in Crawford, Texas. This is Democracy Now!, democracynow.org. I'm Amy Goodman. We end today's show with the latest from Albania, where thousands have taken to the streets in the capital, Tirana, for over a month in the biggest unrest since the collapse of communism 30 years ago. The so-called Flamingo Revolution began last month over environmental and transparency concerns related to the development of a multi-billion dollar luxury resort linked to President Trump's daughter Ivanka Trump and her husband Jared Kushner. The massive development would turn an abandoned Soviet weapons base known as Sazan into a luxury island resort and threaten one of the last wild areas and its lagoon that hosts more than 2,500 species. What began as an environmental protest has turned to anger at the entire political system. Over the July 4th weekend, tens of thousands of protesters took to the streets of Albania's capital, Tirana.
1: It's been too long with this kind of political culture, well, where the prime minister and the political parties of this country think they can do anything. There are no barriers to what they think is acceptable in politics. I'm here because I want an end to this Machiavellian political culture where power and greed justify anything.
0: As calls mount for the resignation of the Albanian prime minister, who won a fourth term last year, he's refused to budge on the Kushner-Trump-linked development. This is Prime Minister Rama speaking to Reuters last month, defending the luxury resort project.
2: It has never been a question if this will go ahead or not. This is a blessing for the country. An investment of 4 billion euro in a country that has 27... and a bit more billion euro GDP speaks by itself.
0: For more on what's unfolding in Albania, we go to the capital, Tirana. We're joined by two guests. Ridi Muci is a member of the Albanian parliament representing Tirana, member of the left-wing political party Lëvizje Bashk, and its sole representative in the Albanian parliament. And we're joined by Bora Mima, a longtime labor organizer, researcher, and activist, also a founding member of the left-wing political party Lëvizje Bashk. We welcome you both to Democracy Now! Ridi Muci, if you can talk about these massive protests, why they're called the Flamingo Revolution, and what this island is all about, and what Jared Kushner and Ivanka Trump's interest is here.
3: Thank you, Amy. So the reason why it's called the Flamingo Revolution, it relates to the fact that part of the project for the development of the resort is the lagoon, where many flamingos visit every year, and which had to be removed from an area that is environmentally protected with a special law in 2024 in order for the project to carry on. Today is actually the 40th continued day of protests in Tirana. And what started as a wish, let's say, by Ivanka Trump and Jared Kushner to, let's say, invest in the island of Sazan as well as the lagoon, precipitated into a protest that has the potential, we feel, to bring down the government, and not just the government of Prime Minister Edi Rama, but the whole system that has been built for the past 35 years in Albania.
0: Mm. And explain who Prime Minister Rama is.
3: So the story involves, let's say, money laundering from drug traffickers, the stripping away of property rights of local residents, as well as environmental destruction. Because the resort in this lagoon in Zvernets is a typical case of touristic mega resorts along the Albanian coastline, as well as skyscrapers in the city center, designed by famous international architects, but allegedly used for money laundering by drug traffickers. Prime Minister Edi Rama is at the same time head of this National Council on Territory Planning, which means that he's the one that signs all these construction permits. And this special anti-corruption unit that we have recently in Albania has issued 20 arrest warrants for people related to drug trafficking who have acquired more than 1 million square meters of construction permits by a dirama. At the same time as what I would call a process of accumulation of wealth by disappropriation of local residents who are stripped by their property claims, either by falsifying documents, such as the case of Zvernets, in which the person who claims to be the rightful owner is actually under investigation for drug trafficking and living in the United States, or through this special law on strategic investors, as it's called, through which the government can strip away the property rights for the benefit of the country, all the while destroying the environment. As I mentioned earlier, that is why there were these amendments made in 2024 to remove this lagoon area from the environmentally protected areas of Albania, in order to pave the way, let's say, for this this construction project.
0: Before we end, I want to bring in Bora Mem, a longtime labor organizer, researcher, and activist. If you can talk about the violence that the protesters have been left with, and the fact that the Prime Minister, Edi Rama, says that this project, the Trump-Kushner project, is going to happen.
4: Hello. So as it was mentioned before, this is a project that is being influenced not just by Jared Kushner and Ivanka Trump, but also it's a money laundering operation, international money laundering operation. And of course that the Prime Minister Edi Rama will say this not just because he wants to still be in power and to hold his position, but also due to the fact that many foreign and not only interests are engaged in this, are engaged and involved in this process. When it comes to the violence of the process, the protest, it was not only in the first day when the community protesters and different activists were protesting in the fences that were enclosed in the area of Zvernetsi, which is a protected area, but also part of it belongs to the community, where one of the community members was dragged down by private security and a gun was held in his hand and the police was not intervening, which shows where the state police loyalty lies, and it's not with the Albanian people and it's not with the law, but it's with the ones who actually are dispossessing us from our private, our public lands and our environment and islands or natural protected areas. There was also a protest held just last week at the Parliament of Albania, where some protesters were throwing eggs at the MPs' cars because the MPs of the both main political parties, such as the Socialist Party or the Democratic Party, they are both supporting Trump's and Kushner's project in Albania. So after this, the police used this as an excuse to attack and to violently intervene and arrest. And not only this, but there were cases of protesters being arrested and beaten up in the police stations, which is a breach of human rights. There are many institutions, international organizations, but also our MP or other activists who are trying to engage with this. I believe that Edi Rama is going to say this due to the fact that he's actually in his worst political position he has ever been in the last 3 decades, that he's actually in power in Albania in different positions. I believe that the protests will go on and the people are very determined. So whatever he's saying, if not tomorrow, but quite soon, this is going to be the end of Edi Rama's political career, but of a whole political system, which is actually serving to the oligarchy. If I can just add something.
0: We're going to have to leave it there because the show is ending. I want to thank you both for being with us. Bora Mem, longtime labor organizer and founding member of the Lvizja Bashk Party, and Redi Muchi, member of the Albanian parliament representing Tirana. That does it for our show. I'll be in Kansas City on July 17th and 18th for the screening of Steal the Story, Please at the Glenwood Arts Theater in Overland Park. Check our website at democracynow.org. I'm Amy Goodman. Thanks so much for joining us.
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8: Hi, I'm Riley Woodford for the Alaska Department of Fish and Game.
7: A couple of kids are playing with their neighbor's dog, a 2-year-old yellow lab. They notice a gray bump the size of a blueberry by his ear and take a closer look. It's a tick. Ticks, small blood-sucking arachnid parasites, are not well known in Alaska. One species, generally found on squirrels and hares, is fairly common and native to the state. But biologists are concerned about the introduction of non-native ticks to Alaska. If you find a tick on your pet or a person, you can remove it yourself or take your pet to a vet. It's easy to remove a tick. Don't put oil or solvents on the tick, and definitely do not apply heat to it. Just pull it out with tweezers. Use fine pointed tweezers. Grasp the tick close to the skin and apply a firm, steady tension straight out, and in just a few seconds it will release. Don't squash it and wash up afterwards. Biologists are studying ticks to determine if non-native ticks are becoming established in Alaska. They're also testing ticks to monitor the potential introduction of tick-borne diseases to Alaska. You can call your local fish and game office if you have any questions about ticks you find on pets, people, or wildlife. For Sounds Wild, I'm Riley Woodford. Sounds Wild is brought to you by the Alaska Department of Fish and Game.
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Hey, everybody. Welcome to Snowy Incantations. I'm your host, the Pajama Radical. And I'm going to be live here in the studio with you until 8 o'clock tonight. I hope everybody's having a great Thursday. It is July 9th. We are post-Forest Fair summer. I had a great time at the Forest Fair. I hope you did too. I'm wearing my brand new Forest Fair t-shirt right now. And looking forward to the rest of the summer too. The show I've got for you tonight is... it's all about rain. I know it's not raining right now, and it looks like we may have a really nice Friday. But we've got a fair amount of rain, and I was really into the rain yesterday and earlier today. It can be really cozy sometimes, even if it interferes with other things that I want to do. But yeah, this show, this playlist tonight, it's all about the rain, and it is

for example. But before we do that, I do want to check in on the weather according to NOAA, which of course I always caveat with, I don't believe it. It's not always super accurate, and that is because the weather station that's reporting on Girdwood is actually in Portage. But anyway, this is what we have to work with, so I'm gonna read it for you here, or take a look at it with you. This afternoon, we do have a chance of showers. This evening, about 10%. Tomorrow, it looks like we might get into the 70s, you guys. High of 71 is possible, the low around 49, and according to NOAA, no chance of rain tomorrow. And on Saturday, we'll probably get up into the high 60s, and we do have a pretty good chance of rain on Saturday during the day and the evening, continuing into Sunday, where we'll still stay in the 60s for our highs and the high 40s for the lows. So probably some rain over the weekend, maybe some sunshine too. We'll be okay either way. We can still have a good time. And yeah, so that's your caveated weather forecast. It is currently 66 degrees here at the KEUL studio in beautiful downtown Girdwood. There's people on the tennis courts, people on the skate park, in the playground, doing lots of things in the park this evening. So I hope you're having a good time, whatever you're doing too, and I hope this show can be a little soundtrack for whatever you're doing. So yeah, we're gonna kick it off here on Glacier City Radio with The Doors and Riders on the Storm. 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

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We are FM 88.9 KEUL here in Girdwood. This is Snowy Incantations, and I'm your host, the Pajama Radical. And this show tonight is a little love letter to rain. And you just heard the Scorpions with Rock You Like a Hurricane, of course. Before that, Prince, Purple Rain. I can't seem to do a rain-related playlist without Purple Rain. And started off the set in the show with The Doors and Riders on the Storm. Lots more precipitation-filled music coming your way. But want to share a few community announcements first. The Girdwood Family Vibes are at the Sunday Market Music Series. On July 12th, you can hear Ben Heller of Raised by Elephants at the Girdwood Sunday Market from 11 to 4 p.m. Music starts at noon. This all happens in Town Square Park, and parking is at Holmgren Place. Again, that's the Girdwood Sunday Market Music Series this July 12th with Ben Heller. And Four Valleys is hosting a summer speaker series. 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The next speaker and topic in the series will be July 22nd with Kate Mohat of the U.S. Forest Service. Forest and peatland plants is the topic. And you can hear Whiskey Class featuring DJ P-Troll on Sunday, July 12th at Raw Market. And tonight at Jack Spratt, you can hear music by Maddie and Friends as part of their Thursday's Local Artists Music Performance Series. Rain or shine, music starts at 6 p.m. And coming up this Saturday, July 11th, at the Scott and Wesley Garish Library is Teen Driving Practice with Center for Safe Alaskans at 2 p.m. Great. Again, we're in post-Forest Fair summer, so still lots going on around town. Well, let's get back into our rain-filled music. I felt like you might disagree with me, but I felt like I could not feel as though this playlist was complete without some Guns N' Roses and some Fleetwood Mac. So coming up next, you've got November Rain, followed by Dreams, and I do hope you enjoy it, and I do thank you for joining us here at KEUL. 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

0: 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I'm your host, the Pajama Radical, and this is Snowy Incantations. And we're listening to rain-inspired music this evening. And yeah, lots of rain-inspired music. You just heard Bob Mould with Black Sheets of Rain. Before that was Fleetwood Mac with Dreams and November Rain from Guns N' Roses. And I've got all sorts more rain-themed music coming your way, with one little surprise that I'm going to throw in. But before we do any of that, I wanted to acknowledge that it is Wimbledon time. And for all of you tennis fans out there, of which, if you listen to Snowy Incantations, you know I am a huge tennis fan. It's a very special time of year. Very, very special. We've got Forest Fair. We've got grass court tennis. It's amazing. And I'm just very excited about Wimbledon. When I go home after my show tonight, I'm going to be turning Wimbledon on and watching the matches that happened earlier in the day over in the UK. And I'm very excited about that. We've got one of my favorite players, who is playing in the semifinal, Karolina Muchová from Czechia. She's an amazing tennis player overall, but she's especially fantastic on grass. If you like tennis and you've never seen her, go find this match with Karolina Muchová. She's a really beautiful player. Beautiful strokes, Federer-esque, if that resonates with you. Yeah, lots of good tennis going on, and geez, before you know it, it'll be U.S. Open time next month. Can you believe it? But yeah, Wimbledon. I'm very excited about it. I wanted to read a poem before we go back into the music, because I like poetry. And this poem is from Mary Oliver, who is one of the patron saint poetesses of Snowy Incantations. And this is a very lovely poem called Last Night the Rain Spoke to Me by Mary Oliver. Last night the rain spoke to me slowly, saying, "What joy to come falling out of the brisk cloud, to be happy again in a new way on the earth." That's what it said as it dropped, smelling of iron, and vanished like a dream of the ocean into the branches and the grass below. Then it was over. The sky cleared. I was standing under a tree. The tree was a tree with happy leaves, and I was myself, and there were stars in the sky that were also themselves at the moment at which my right hand was holding my left hand, which was holding the tree, which was filled with stars and the soft rain. Imagine the long and wondrous journeys still to be ours. Last Night the Rain Spoke to Me by Mary Oliver. And that really is a love letter, a love poem to rain, which is what this show is meant to be tonight. And despite the fact that we love rain, we also love not rain, sometimes too, which is where this special surprise song comes in. I was actually in the process of making a summertime playlist, which I am want to do this time of year, and there's one song that's always on it. And that's, of course, DJ Jazzy Jeff and the Fresh Prince and Summertime. Not about rain, but I'm going to play it here for you because I love this song. I love this time of year, and there's always breaks in the rain, right? So here's one with Summertime. And after that, we're going back to the rain, but it's okay. You'll like that too. So yeah, here's Summertime for you on KEUL, FM 88.9 here in Girdwood.
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We are going to perform a test of the emergency alert system. 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

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We are Glacier City Radio. And you just heard Box of Rain from Grateful Dead. And I'll tell you what else we were listening to in just a second. But first, want to share some community announcements with you. Four Valleys is hosting a summer speaker series. These walk and talk events will be held Wednesday evenings and will feature local experts on the history and natural history of the Girdwood Valley. Visit fourvalleys.org for the specific time and location of each event. The next speaker and topic in the series will be Kate Mohat, biologist with the U.S. Forest Service, speaking on forest and peatland plants on July 22nd. And on July 29th, Howard Earl, naturalist, speaking on lichens of Girdwood Valley. The Girdwood Sunday Market is Sundays from 11 to 4 p.m. They have Girdwood Family Vibes at their Sunday Market Music Series. 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And on July 12th, you can hear Ben Heller of Raised by Elephants. On July 19th, you can hear Jesse Maben and Lincoln Maffey. Again, that's at the Girdwood Sunday Market, 11 to 4 p.m., with music starting at noon in Town Square Park. The Raw Market Music Series is hosting Whiskey Class featuring DJ P-Troll on Sunday, July 12th. And Jack Spratt's Thursday Music happens Rain or Shine, with music starting at 6 p.m. featuring performances by local artists. And tonight, Maddie and Friends are on stage. And on July 16th, you can hear Natalie Gelman. And coming up at the Scott and Wesley Garish Library here in Girdwood, on Saturday the 11th, teen driving practice with Center for Safe Alaskans at 2 p.m. And on Wednesday, July 15th, 10:30 a.m. is family story time, and 3:30 p.m. is Magic by Robbie. This Way Out, the international LGBTQ radio magazine, is heard every Wednesday night at 10 p.m. here on Glacier City Radio, FM 88.9, Girdwood. Okay, yeah, so we are playing mostly rain music this evening on Snowy Incantations as a love letter to the rain. When it rains and then I start to get annoyed with the rain, I always try to remind myself that the berries need the rain. And I like to pick berries, and the firewood needs the rain, and I like to pick fireweed. So, I'm not annoyed with the rain right now, but that's something I try and tell myself when I get that way. But you just heard, as I mentioned, Grateful Dead with Box of Rain. Before that was Adele with Right as Rain. Before that, you heard the track Vima Loits, which is Rain Spell in Estonian from the band Greep, an a cappella band. And before that, Anna Peebles with I Can't Stand the Rain, Echo and the Bunnymen with Ocean Rain, The Beatles with Rain, The Temptations with I Wish It Would Rain, The Beta Band with Dry the Rain, and started off the set at the top of the hour there with DJ Jazzy Jeff and the Fresh Prince and Summertime. So, yeah. I've got even more for you. I've got about 25 minutes left with you and quite a bit more rain music. We're not going to get through all of it. What am I going to play next? Well,
some garbage. But before that, I want to read another poem for you. This one is called Wing, and it's by the poet Roque Salas Rivera. The wing of the sea is the wave. The wave of the sky is the rain. The salt of the rain falls as hail, and the hail of hate rains in shots. The shot of the soul is the bell. Bell without time is the ballad. Ballad that craves no beloved, the love that names not its ballad. A bridleless horse is this life. The life of the sea is the wave. The wave of the bird is the wing, and the wing of hatred is war. The war of the wind is the storm, storm of the soul, the beloved. Beloved of all, the poet, poet of the sea, mariner, sea of the poem, the future. That's Wing from poet Roque Salas Rivera from the collection Before Island is Volcano. Okay, great. More rain music coming your way. And this is Garbage, Only Happy When It Rains, here on Glacier City Radio, FM 88.9 KEUL in Girdwood.

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Well, we are almost at the end of our time together, folks. Appreciate you tuning into Snowy Incantations. You just heard Marmalade with I See the Rain, Bob Dylan with Buckets of Rain, and Eurythmics with Here Comes the Rain. And the set started off with Garbage and Only Happy When It Rains. I'm sneak a little bit more in, but wanted to share that Snowy Incantations is broadcasting from the shores of Tutla, or Turnagain Arm, in the traditional and contemporary homelands of Upper Inlet Dena'ina people, who have stewarded these lands and waters for generations. Here at Snowy Incantations, we are grateful for the stewardship that they have provided, and are also grateful to be on this land playing this music for all of you. In that last song, I was thinking, can you imagine how much rain this valley has seen since it has been in this form that we know it as today, with trees and creeks and plants? So much rain. It's pretty amazing to think about how much rain, how much snow, how much precipitation this valley has seen in its lifetime. Well, let's fit one more song in here. I think we can. We're going to go with Al Green and Standing in the Rain. Have a great rest of your night, and thanks for tuning in to Radio for Turnagain Arm, FM 88.9 KEUL in Girdwood.

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1: 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And as promised, here's Old Blue Eyes.

Ah, that's Jimmy Beaumont and the Skyliners. I tell you what, they don't make music like that well. I know they do. I know they do. Since I Don't Have You from 1959. And before that, we played Mel Carter, Hold Me, Thrill Me, Kiss Me. Now, that's an oldie that I hadn't played in ages. Used to play it at a radio station in Charlotte, North Carolina. I tell you what, burned up the charts. It was a hot song, 1965. And before that, we played a little song by Andy Williams. You know what? I don't think that Henry Mancini and Johnny Mercer could have written a prettier song. And it was really written for Andy. And he even named his place in Branson, Missouri, Moon River. It was that good to him. Before that, we played Johnny Mathis, Misty. Hot in number 1959. I tell you what, I remember that song very well. And I was just a kid then. Nat King Cole, now talking about a song that's really good, unforgettable. And then he did it with Natalie, or I should say, Natalie did it with him, a replay. But that was his solo single in 1961. And Mr. Blue Eyes, Ain't But One Frank Sinatra. Come Fly With Me, Billy May. Wrote the arrangement and conducted the swinging orchestra in 1958. Well, you know, it's a little different starting off with that kind of music. I like crooners, I like 50s, I like 60s, even 40s music. And we may play some more sometime down the road. But I know you want to hear some other things too. In the meantime, Dave Rogers is going to remind you that we play a mix of the late 50s to the 80s. That's going back to the 50s through the 80s. Pop music, rock music, R&B, crossover country, and just everything else in between. So we want to keep you entertained and happy, hopefully. If you ever want to get a hold of me, davidrogersmusicmix@gmail.com. I'd love to hear from you, especially about this opening second hour. Well, I think we ought to get back to some spirited music, shall I say. How about a group from California?

And about now, some of our listeners are out there scratching their heads and saying, David, what are you doing playing Earth, Wind, and Fire, Les Groove, right behind Blue Oyster Cult, James Gang, Boston, and Spirit? Well, I haven't lost my mind, folks. I just like a wide variety. And I tell you what, I wish oldie stations would be open to playing more music. I mean, everything. Not just their hot 15 or 20 songs that they like playing over and over and over again. That's just, it's a turnoff for me. Dave Rogers here. That was Earth, Wind, and Fire from 81. Going on about Blue Oyster Cult, Don't Fear the Reaper, of course, from 76. The James Gang did a little song called Funk 49 in 1970. Wasn't a big song, but it sure put them on the map. Boston. I tell you what, Tom Schultz and the rest of the guys put together a song there that just exploded in 1976. And one of my favorite all-time bands that you don't hear this song very often anymore, but we played it a lot on the radio when I was younger. In 1969, Spirit had a song out called I Got a Line on You, Babe, and I'm Coming to Get You. Well, it's David Rogers, as I said just a minute ago, and I hope that you're enjoying the show. I want to take a second to say howdy to some friends of ours at KEUL-FM Glacier City, Alaska. They're better known as Glacier City Radio. Another station is WIEC-FM in Eau Claire, Wisconsin, 102.7 FM. Well, they're part of the Audioport Network, and they pick up the show and run it once a week. And we really thank them for it, and hope your listeners really enjoy it, too. I enjoy playing the music for you. If you have a question or something, I'll go back to it again. David Rogers, Music Mix, @gmail.com. That's the hotline to me, so to speak, since I don't have a real hotline here in these underground studios up here in Western North Carolina. I think it's time to get some more music on. How about Nitty Gritty?

And no, it's not Elvis. I swear, the first time I heard that song, I thought it was Elvis Presley, especially the way he started out. That's Conway Twitty. It's Only Make Believe. And it was a hot song in 1958. Went to number one for a couple weeks. And the country charts weren't even being written at that time. But I'm sure it was way up on their playlist at the country stations. Well, it's David Rogers. We've had a great time entertaining you this second hour. I still kind of look back at this song list, starting off with Frank Sinatra and Nat King Cole. See that we got some Boston and James Gang in there. Earth, Wind, and Fire. We had George Snider in there playing Made, you know, in America, which is a great song from 2025. Nitty Gritty Dirt Band did Mr. Bojangles, too, from 71. And while I'm talking about George, he requested Mr. Springsteen sing a song for us. And I think it was only appropriate. Born in the USA. We know how popular that song is. Well, we've enjoyed having you here, like I say, for the second hour, and hope that you'll be back next week on this same AudioPort Network station. And stay tuned for the next community radio station show coming up now. How about a little foreplay?

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2: Hi, I'm Riley Woodford for the Alaska Department of Fish and Game. On a sunny June morning in the backyard of a suburban neighborhood in Alaska, a lanky yearling black bear is stretched out across a branch in a tree. The homeowner has called Fish and Game, concerned the bear is abandoned and hungry. It might be hungry, but it's not in trouble. Actually, it's experiencing its first days of independence. It's normal for mother black bears to kick their cubs loose in June, cubs that are about a year and a half old. June is mating season, and mother bears are becoming interested in adult male bears. A mother black bear with cubs of the year, born a few months earlier during winter hibernation, won't mate this year. But a mother black bear with yearling cubs is generally ready to turn her attention away from her cubs. Sometimes the mother bear will actively chase her cubs away, and sometimes the intimidating presence of an adult male bear contributes to the breaking of the family bond. During this separation period, it's common to see sibling yearlings together. Over the last year and a half, these mother bears taught their cubs what to eat, how and where to forage, and the general life skills they'll need to survive on their own. The young bears are eating dandelions, grasses, and sedges, digging roots, and eating insects. And as the summer progresses, berries...
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I'm Wally Bowen, and what a long, strange trip it's been. I hope you'll stick around today for some new music, some old music, some music from artists you've never heard of before, and a few that'll trigger a flash from the past on.

And since it is summer, I thought the tune I Like Summer was a good fit. It's done by the band Greasy Wheels, who formed in Austin, Texas in 1970. It's from their new album that came out in May titled We Come, We Go. And we've managed to wrestle up a fresh batch of tunes for us to be able to kick back and enjoy. So if you've got your favorite beverage and you're ready, let's continue with Vermont singer-songwriter Noah Kahan and a tune to enjoy the summer in called American Cars. And it's off his new album named The Great Divide, which came out in April.

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0: get off here. That's my stop.
1: That was the Atlanta, Georgia band known as Drivin' and Cryin', who formed in 1985. The tune Dead End Road is off their 10th album titled Crushing Flowers, which came out in April. And Nashville native, now based in San Francisco, Maisie Owen was before them with the title track from her debut album that came out in March named Dark on a Sunny Day. And Noah Kahan began that batch of tunes with American Cars. And as our long strange trip continues, we have the Pittsburgh, Pennsylvania duo, Amy Melisson and Lee Stivers. Their collaborative debut album came out in March titled Something Tells Me Everything Will Be All Right. And the tune, Going Down to the River, is one of the great tracks from it.

That was the Nashville band known as Brakefield. Pull Some Strings is from their self-titled album that came out in June. And next up is Maggie Rose, who also lives in Nashville. Gentle Man is from her upcoming album named Half Moon, which comes out in August.

That was Riley Bourne. She's an Illinois bluegrass musician who's now based in Nashville. Company I Keep came out in May, and her full-length debut album is due out later this year. And Montreal, Quebec, Canada musician Daniel Isaiah was in the middle of that set with the title track from his newest album, Western Medicine, that came out in April. And Maggie Rose started it all off with Gentleman. And next on What a Long Strange Trip It's Been is a jam band from Connecticut named Goose. The more I hear from them, the more I enjoy their music. Their music is definitely the type to kick back to and enjoy. Their new album came out in June titled Big Modern, and the tune, Good to Be, is one of the great cuts from it.

That was New Jersey singer-songwriter Margaret Glaspie. The tune Michigan is from her fourth album named I Am Both, which comes out in August. And next we have Boca Raton, Florida musician Oteil Burbridge and Atlanta, Georgia-based Lamar Williams doing a cut from their debut collaborative effort titled The Offering, which came out in May. And the tune is called Hush.

Well, I just looked at the clock and it's telling me that I've run out of time again, and it's 5 o'clock somewhere. So I guess I better clean up my mess and put away all my music in my digital library for this week. And if you can make it back next week, we'll have a fresh batch of tunes to share with you, and maybe even a couple of older ones just to spice the batch up a bit. So we'll finish off our day with singer-songwriter Liv Wade. She comes out of Vancouver Island, British Columbia, with the tune Darkest Hour. It's from her new EP titled Fur Queen, which came out in June. And don't forget to bring your friends along on our long, strange trip. And so, on that note, we'll see you next week.

0: hope you enjoyed our show today, and I'd like to thank all of you for listening and everyone who helped to make this show possible. Music is our common language. I'm Wally Bowen, your host of What a Long Strange Trip It's Been. And until next time, have a grateful day.
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2: Hi, and welcome to another edition of Nether Street with your host, Clyde. Tonight, in our first hour, I'm featuring tracks from the new Cream remastered Wheels of Fire box set, plus other early tracks featuring Eric Clapton in various bands. In our second hour, it's brand new music and recent favorites. So let's get going with a new remaster of Cream's White Room, which has been phase corrected, whatever that means. I don't know. No technical details from me.

All right, you are listening to Nether Street. You just heard the Cream with Those Were the Days, remastered in 2026, and great drumming from Ginger Baker. Blind Faith with the electric version of Can't Find My Way Home with Clapton and Steve Winwood. John Mayall with Clapton, I'm Your Witch Doctor. The Yardbirds with Clapton, Good Morning Little Schoolgirl. And this first set started with the phase-corrected White Room, just released on the 2026 Wheels of Fire box set. And here's more Clapton.

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1: Cream with Sunshine of Your Love, live at the Winterland, San Francisco, on the 9th of March, 1968. Boy, I wish I was 17 again so I could have went to see that, but of course, I wouldn't have had the money anyway. And that had Eric Clapton, Ginger Baker, and Jack Bruce on guitar, drums, and bass and vocals. The Yardbirds with A Certain Girl with Clapton on guitar. Clapton from his first solo album in 1970 with After Midnight. John Mayall with Riding on the L&N. Cream with Tales of Brave Ulysses from their Disraeli Gears album, the second album. And the Yardbirds with For Your Love. And here's the third set featuring Cream. And they have that new Wheels of Fire box set out now with completely remastered. Sounds better than it ever has. So here's more.

early unreleased version of White Room in mono. Very interesting listen. And that's from the new box set. Eric Clapton with Let It Rain from his first album. Cream with I'm So Glad from the Fresh Cream, their first album. Cream with Badge. Blind Faith with Presence of the Lord. And both Badge and Presence of the Lord have amazing Eric Clapton solos in the middle.

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1: Welcome to part two of Nether Street, and this is going to be all new music and some recent stuff I played on the show. Let's begin the show right now.

just heard The Taxi Girls with Midnight Mixtape, Beauty with Daisy, Velvet Starlings with If Life Ain't Getting You High, The Smug Brothers with Interior Magnets, 3 a.m. again, The Cat Collects with Only in the Summer, The Cleaners from Venus with Renee, Who's Driving Your Car, Diary with Keep Coming Up, Wishy with All the Rage, and Ducks Limited started the set with How Lonely Are You? And here's more music coming up right now.

0: Another great set here on the other street. You just heard the Heavenly Bodes with Spitting the Pips Out, Rachel Love with April Love, Kit Major with Teenage Wannabe, the Taxi Girls with Red Flag Crush, the Chelsea Curve with Out of My Head, the Heavenly Bodes again with Degrom Hubels, I don't speak German, so I don't know what it says, Ducks Unlimited, Under the Rolling Moon, Wishy with Lovesick, and the set started with the Smug Brothers, Let Me Know When It's Yes. Thank you for listening to Nether Street. I'll see you next week. This is Clyde saying, arrivederci, however you say that. Good night.
1: Yo, what's good, Goodwood? This is C. Lara, Queen Lyricist. I'm here right now, Ground Zero, representing.
2: 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This is Big G Martinez, a.k.a. Daddy Deep Glacier. You know what I'm saying? H2A.
3: 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And this is Glacier City Radio, K-E-U-L-F-M 88.9, Girdwood.
4: Sounds wild. Hi, I'm Riley Woodford for the Alaska Department of Fish and Game.
5: Short-eared owls are medium-sized ground-nesting owls. They're widespread throughout interior Alaska, and biologists would like to learn more about their numbers, population trends, and migratory habits. Across North America, numbers of short-eared owls have declined about 70% over the past 40 years. Short-eared owls face most threats on their wintering grounds outside Alaska, largely because grassland habitats are converted to farms or subdivisions.

0: One had made it as far as Nebraska, another South Dakota, and six had moved into southern Canada. Booms and his colleagues are eagerly awaiting the opportunity to learn where these birds will spend the winter. For Sounds Wild, I'm Riley Woodford.
1: And I'm Kathy Hawker.
0: Sounds Wild is brought to you by the Alaska Department of Fish and Game.
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1: If we celebrate the history of the USA, we have to put it into the language of jazz. And this week on Classic Vinyl Jazz, we tour the country through the music of Dave Brubeck, Christian McBride's big band, Mose Allison, Spyro Gyra, Dee Dee Bridgewater, and others. Let's make the first stop in the place made famous by the Wright brothers, Kitty Hawk, North Carolina, where the flutes of Tim Weisberg from his 1985 album called High Risk.

Tim Weisberg and Kitty Hawk opening up an hour of jazz around and about the USA. I'm Jeff Kellum. Next, let's go to St. Louis and hear some blues. It's the classic Dave Brubeck Quartet.

The St. Louis Blues from the Dave Brubeck Quartet, with each band member contributing terrific solo work. Joe Morello on drums, Eugene Wright on bass, Paul Desmond on alto sax, and of course, Mr. Brubeck at the piano. All American music for America's birthday month. Next, we travel north to Hackensack, New Jersey. Really, this is from Thelonious Monk with Al McKibben on bass and Art Blakey on drums, and it's called Hackensack.

We're traveling here and there in the Jazzmobile. Sorry. And that was another meander south to Memphis with the Widespread Jazz Orchestra and W.C. Handy's Memphis Blues. And we opened the set with Thelonious Monk and his tune, Hackensack. Well, since we're in Tennessee, this next thing is kind of fun. It's Mose Allison and the Tennessee Waltz. Joe Farrell is on sax, Phil Upchurch on guitar.

A waltz in 4/4 time from the Mose Allison LP called Middle Class White Boy. We're traveling the USA via the jazz route this week, so we'll head to New York City next and Christian McBride's portrait of the part of Manhattan known as Alphabet City. From his two record set, The Good Feeling, here's Bluesin' in Alphabet City.

Bluesin' in Alphabet City, maybe also known as the East Village. The Christian McBride Big Band. It's from a 2012 Mack Avenue LP called The Good Feeling. Now, we move 200 miles north. Looking at the map, I don't want to neglect my hometown, Endicott, New York. Is there a jazz piece called Endicott? Sure, though it may have nothing to do with my home. But trumpeter Terrence Blanchard wrote it, and he shares an LP with sax man Donald Harrison called The Crystal Stair. Cyrus Chestnut plays piano here, Carl Allen on drums, Reginald Beale on bass. If it's upstate New York along the Susquehanna, it's Endicott. If it's in Massachusetts, it's Endicott.

from a small village along the southern tier of New York State, Endicott, with Terrence Blanchard and Donald Harrison. We moved south again to New Orleans and the voice or voices of Dee Dee Bridgewater. That's from an album called Dee Dee's Feathers. Next on Classic Vinyl Jazz, let's head to a national park, Yosemite. This is from the Rites of Summer album from Spyro Gyra. It's from 1988, and it's called Yosemite.

Spyro Gyra and Yosemite with Jay Bekenstein on woodwinds, Dave Samuels vibes, Richie Morales on percussion. We've traveled the USA through jazz, and we'll do it again next week. Thanks for listening. I appreciate it. The Classic Vinyl Jazz Show plays all kinds of jazz, all on vinyl, and some classic cuts, too. Classic Vinyl Jazz emanates from the radio voice of the Bundy Museum of History and Art in Binghamton, WBDY-LP. I'm Jeff Kellum, encouraging you in the coming week to be gentle with people and with yourself.

0: Yo, what up? It's Paul's MC. Just want to shout out all the folks in Girdwood, especially the people down at 88.9 KEUL. I got a lot of respect for y'all because, you know, really I can respect anything that's got to do with pirates. 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
8: Hold on, Chief. It might be medicinal.

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Now I just lay around this old hotel, reading Life magazine. I wake up in the morning, I shake like a leaf. When I stand on a street corner, I look like a thief. 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
1: And welcome to the Deep Dive Radio Show. 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Again, that's Nick AESP. 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We have an action-packed show as always. There's always a lot to cover, so stick around with us as we deep dive into a topic and we catch up on everything else. So without further ado, let's begin.
2: And we've got a great half hour for you. We're just going to dive right in and talk about how AI surveillance is expanding. And then we're going to finish this by asking the question, are AI data centers evil? It's going to kind of surprise you. So thanks for listening. Let's get to it. AI-powered surveillance is expanding globally. This shouldn't come as any surprise, but I want to go through the nuts and bolts of this because I think it's important to understand why this is important. So I want to talk about what's going on, why this is actually happening, why governments are embracing AI surveillance, which may seem obvious on the surface, but there's a lot going on here. Obviously, talk about why this is deeply concerning and why this matters even in democratic societies. We know the authoritarians like the Chinese are going to surveil everybody, but it's really accelerating in those countries that claim to be democracies as well. And so let's start with a little bit of history here, because for years, large-scale surveillance required enormous, enormous resources. I mean, think about what governments would put into place. We've got large intelligence agencies, whether it's the NSA, CIA, KGB, whatever. Not to mention, it required an absolute ton of humans to analyze all of the noise, go through everything to understand what's going on. This took an enormous amount of money, and it took an enormous amount of physical infrastructure. But AI is changing all of that. And by virtue of that, researchers and civil liberties organizations are increasingly warning that governments around the world are deploying AI-powered surveillance systems at an unprecedented rate. And you know what we're talking about here. Facial recognition is on the rise, not to mention biometrics identification, automatic license plate readers, look at flock cameras for that, predictive analytics thanks to AI, behavioral monitoring as well. Social media analysis is much easier to do. They can monitor crowds. The Chinese proved that by getting one of their top 10 most wanted in a crowd of 50,000, basically due to AI-capable surveillance cameras, voice recognition, and on and on and on. So the concern here isn't simply that the government is collecting more information. The real concern here is that artificial intelligence allows governments to process, analyze, and then act upon that information at a scale that, quite frankly, our species has never seen before. And so AI just doesn't make surveillance better. It makes surveillance scalable. And that's something that is consistently missed when we are talking about this. And so let's talk about why this is happening, because historically, one of the biggest limitations on surveillance, as I mentioned, was human capacity. You can hire an army, but there's way more in the population than there are humans, right? So even if a government collected a massive amount of data, somebody still had to review it. And so artificial intelligence dramatically reduces that constraint. Because think about what a modern AI and a modern system can do. It can identify faces automatically. It can track movements and patterns. It can flag unusual behavior, like let's say you look suspicious at an airport or something. It can even analyze social networks. And you know Facebook will be more than happy to give access to the U.S. government and others into that, not to mention instant translation of communication, something we've always needed humans to do. And so it can basically detect patterns across these absolutely enormous data sets. And so we don't need thousands of analysts anymore because, quite frankly, the AI can simply do it. And so if you ask me why governments are embracing AI surveillance, from their perspective, they think the benefits are obvious. AI basically helps them with a whole bunch of different stuff, right? It can investigate crimes very fast. It can identify suspects, although we know we've seen false positives pop up left and right on that. potentially even locate missing persons, thanks to like automatic license plate readers. You know, think about those laws. I can't remember the law that you know, Amber Alert, you know, those kinds of things. It can protect critical infrastructure. It can also start to detect foreign influence disinformation campaigns. And, you know, we stick this thing in the dark web, it'll start looking for terroristic threats down there. So many of the governments are arguing that these capabilities are necessary in a modern world where we are seeing fast-moving threats, whether it is coordination online of actual kinetic attacks or if it is just cyber attacks in general as well. And so the governments are saying, yeah, the AI can spot this in real time. It doesn't need breaks. It won't blink and miss something, et cetera, et cetera. But the challenge here is that powerful tools rarely, very rarely, are limited to the original purpose and their original scope. They always expand. And that is why this is becoming deeply concerning, because surveillance by virtue of artificial intelligence is becoming cheaper. I think that's probably one of the most single biggest issues that we have here. You know, historically, one of the limits on surveillance is that it is very cost prohibitive. But AI lowers that. So even poorer nations, for example, that don't have large intelligence agencies can now augment with AI. So the biggest privacy threat isn't that the surveillance is becoming more powerful, it's that it's becoming more affordable. And I think that's something that we miss. On top of it, this makes practical mass surveillance, right? Because we don't need to monitor everybody manually if we're the government, if the AI can simply do it for us. And so that fundamentally changes the standards and practices, not to mention the economics of surveillance as well. Systems that would have been impossible 20 years ago are just capable today. And that's something that we are seriously missing. And on top of it, another big issue I have is just the privacy aspect of citizens, because our identities essentially become automatic for identification. That's a huge shift, right? Because originally it was observation. Now it's quick IDs. This is the problem we have with Meta glasses as well. That could be turned into a surveillance tool. You know, cameras recorded events historically, right? But AI increasingly allows these systems to identify individuals with these recordings. And so think about that difference in basically a surveillance state. Seeing somebody is very different than knowing who they are. And that is a huge, huge thing. Not to mention the fact that they can integrate AI systems across multiple platforms to gather a lot of intelligence, right? This is not an individual technology. This can aggregate everything and potentially connect various cameras to license plate readers, to smartphones, to our social media, to public recordings, to commercial data sets. So if I'm a suspect and they catch me on camera and then they catch me on my license plate and they've identified who I am, they can connect into, you know, Verizon or T-Mobile or Rogers or whoever for the smartphone. They can get into my Facebook. They can get into public records. They can get into any commercial data set that these data brokers are selling to the government. All of this stuff is a huge, complete picture on an individual's identity, but also their activities. And it's instant. So imagine turning that against dissidents in a society, not just the criminals, those that simply fundamentally have a right to disagree, but the government doesn't agree. That's a huge thing. And oversight is never, ever, ever on pace with technology. I don't care what the era is, and it's even worse now, because most of these governments don't have an understanding of a lot of things, not to mention clear rules that would govern and protect the citizens on facial recognition or just AI-assisted monitoring in general, not to mention like data retention, biometrics, automatic decision-making. You know, even the U.S. government has fallen down on that one as well. AI, and by virtue of that, technology is advancing way faster than these governments or institutions can oversee it. And so we've got to discuss why this actually matters in a country that claims to be a democratic society, because many people assume that surveillance concerns only apply to authoritarian governments. And we know that's not the case. History suggests otherwise, right? Democratic governments frequently expand surveillance capabilities, especially if they're going through a crisis or a war or terrorism concerns. Look at the Patriot Act post 9/11 in the United States. Public safety emergencies give them that excuse as well. And so the challenge here is that those capabilities just tend to stick around after that initial issue is gone. Nobody's flown a plane into a building since 9/11, right? Not from a terroristic standpoint. And so we still have a lot of laws that govern that. And we don't want it to happen again. Don't get me wrong, but there has to be a balance. Surveillance powers are often temporary in theory, but they're permanent in practice. And that's something that we should all be essentially worried about. And so the debate over AI surveillance isn't necessarily about AI. And I've mentioned things in this vein as well. It's about power. AI simply makes surveillance capabilities more powerful, more scalable, more affordable. And so the real question is whether democratic institutions can create limits before the technology, specifically AI, deeply embeds into society. And so the danger isn't that AI will necessarily decide to watch us. The danger here, I think, is that AI makes it easier and easier and easier for governments to watch everybody all the time, all the time. And in a society that just hasn't established meaningful limits is in huge trouble, because when it comes afterwards, the damage has already been done. We need to start having these laws now. And I don't see that happening anytime soon, at least in the United States. So best of luck to us all. But understand, this is a global phenomenon, and you don't have to be living in an authoritarian country. You can be in an anocracy or a democracy, and it's still happening. And that should be deeply concerning, because that helps to enable a democracy to turn into an autocracy. And that ain't good. Are data centers evil? So I was putting together notes for an upcoming segment I was going to do on data center resource issues. And a good friend of mine, Willie Kearns, he happens to be the CEO of SmartPath Technologies in Paducah, Kentucky, made a rather interesting statement online the other day that got me thinking. And to quote Mr. Kearns directly, perspective, you're typing data centers are evil on a glowing rectangle that beams your every thought to a warehouse full of computers in real time. I have some news that's going to ruin your whole afternoon. You know that cloud, everybody stores their photos. And when was the last time you stored your photos on paper and film in? There is no cloud. The cloud is just someone else's computer sitting in, you guessed it, a data center. Why do we need them? In 1950, a computer filled an entire room and couldn't outmath a Happy Meal toy. The telephone took 75 years to reach 100 million people. ChatGPT did it in 2 months. And is now pushing 900 million users a week. That didn't happen by magic. It happened in data centers. Why do we need them here? For the same reasons people want any business in their area. Is it me, or is this the goofiest argument in the world? End quote. And Willie, this isn't the goofiest argument. I'll tell you what that is soon. But I do want to dive into this one because I think there is a balance to be made here. And I'm going to focus on data centers, though I do appreciate the historical analogy between the telephone and ChatGPT. That's a massive scale, obviously. And on a side, for the record, the Happy Meal was actually introduced in June of 1979. I didn't know it either. I had to Google it. I did not use AI. So with that, let's get hopping, because modern technological infrastructure has allowed for rapid adoption of any new interesting bit of technological advancement, so we are definitely not limited in the same vein as our predecessors were with the telephone. However, I will say there are still billions on this planet without access to the internet and thus limited. That's actually another reason why we need data centers, but I digress. Let's dive into this. Now, Willie does make a serious valid point I just agreed with. We need data centers. They are indeed necessary. There is no modern internet or cloud storage, streaming, banking, healthcare, IT, cybersecurity, AI, Bitcoin, and the digital economy without data centers. But there is a divergence here from where Willie's statement is and where I am, because the gist of his premise is essentially this: because we use data centers, we essentially cannot criticize how fast they're expanding, where they're built, what resources they consume, and how they affect communities. To me, that's like saying, well, you drive on roads, so you cannot criticize highway pollution or zoning or traffic or eminent domain. So let me be clear, because the cloud is absolutely someone else's computer. That's 100% true. No doubt about that. But it's also someone else's electrical grid load, someone else's water demand, someone else's noise problem, someone else's air quality issue, someone else's utility bill, and on and on and on. And so the issue is not whether data centers should exist. They absolutely should. The issue is whether communities should be forced to absorb the costs of a global AI and cloud arms race that at the moment seems to have no meaningful limits. And think about it this way. Data centers used to be mostly invisible infrastructure. We didn't think about them. We could have drive by them and we wouldn't know. AI is changing that. The International Energy Agency says global data center electricity demand could be more than double by 2030, less than 4 years from now, about 3.5 years from now, reaching about 945 terawatt hours. If you didn't know, that is comparable to Japan's current total electricity consumption, all of Japan. In the United States alone, the Department of Energy says data center electricity rose basically from 58 terawatt hours in 2024 to 176 in 2023 and could hit 325 to 580 by 2028. So this isn't some minor infrastructure issue. This is a literal national energy planning issue in the United States and every other country that is rapidly expanding their data center footprints to meet the AI need. And I don't think the debate here ends simply with, we need them, right? I mean, we need hospitals too, but we still regulate where hospitals are built, how they handle waste, how much noise they generate, how they affect communities. It's the same with airports. We absolutely need airports, but we still regulate flight paths and noise and land use and emissions and local impacts. And it's the same with factories. We regulate their pollution and their water use, zoning, worker safety, environmental impacts. And so, yeah, we need data centers, but that doesn't mean they get unlimited permission. So let's break down what I think is the crux of the issue here and what I was planning and putting on notes before Willie piped up, and that is resource utilization. Because data centers require enormous amounts of electricity, especially those that are focused on AI. The IEA says U.S. data centers are on track to account for almost half of all U.S. electricity demand growth between now and 2030, 3.5 years from now. You know, they also said that the U.S. economy could use more electricity for processing data in 2030 than for manufacturing all energy-intensive goods combined, including aluminum, steel, cement, and chemicals. Think about that massive shift. Because when data processing starts competing with steel, cement, aluminum combined for electricity, it's not just a tech issue, it's an infrastructure issue. And so let's look at the resources that data centers consume one at a time here in terms of those that are consumed the most. The first one is water. Because data centers use water for cooling, depending on design and location. Some cooling technologies are far better than others, but the broader trend is still serious. Analysts have estimated that U.S. data centers consumed roughly 17 to 20 billion gallons of water directly between 2024 and 2025. And projections say that direct use could rise significantly by 2030. Again, 3.5 years from now. Look at Google, just Google. Their reported water use gives us a real sense of scale, because one analysis reported that Google's data centers consumed 8.1 billion gallons of water in 2024, and that a single facility in Council Bluffs, Iowa, accounted for about 1 billion of those gallons. And the point here is not that all data centers are equally wasteful. The point is that communities deserve to know whether a proposed facility will strain local water resources before they get approved. You cannot tell a town facing water stress that the cloud is weightless when it's literally using tons of their water. Something to consider. And then there's the noise problem. You know, I did a recent segment on this a week or two ago, just riffing off a New York Times article that was really interesting to me. But people living near data centers are reporting persistent noise, like 24/7, 365 hums, et cetera, across their neighborhoods, thanks to the fans, the chillers, the other types of cooling equipment, backup generators, all this kind of stuff. So it's not just an annoyance. The Environmental and Energy Study Institute has warned that communities are increasingly raising concerns about data center noise pollution, including facilities using on-site gas turbines and cooling systems that essentially disturb nearby residents. A 2026 Politics Frontiers article examining Virginia's data center alley argued that data centers can create public health harms through air pollution, water use, noise pollution, land use disruption, and rising energy costs. And so the cloud may be silent for a lot of us, but it's not always silent for the people living next to it. And that's something that a neighborhood, a town, a city has to really consider. And then there's just the utility bill problem itself. One of the highest issues and biggest issues is of fairness is cost shifting. Data centers require grid upgrades, transmission capacity, substations, generation capacity, backup power. And so the question becomes, who actually pays for this? Recent reporting noted that AI-driven data center growth is putting pressure on utilities and raising concerns that infrastructure costs could be passed on to regional ratepayers. The Financial Times reported also basically that they showed how data center expansion is reshaping the actual power sector itself. And think about this. There has been more than $200 billion in U.S. power and utility merger and acquisition M&A activity in the first 5 months of 2026 alone. That is driven heavily by AI and data center demand. This tells you how massive the demand shock is for electricity right now. And if big tech needs more power, big tech should pay for those upgrades. Local homeowners should not become involuntary investors in the AI arms race. This is a huge, huge thing that a lot of towns don't necessarily realize. And the local benefits argument, I think, oftentimes, as I've put out segments similar to this, not like this, before, I think it's really overstated. Like Willie's statement basically says that people want data centers for the same reason they'd want any business in their area. And honestly, sometimes that's true. Data centers can bring tax revenue, construction jobs, and some permanent technical jobs, but they're not like traditional factories or corporate campuses, right? Many data centers are capital intensive, but not especially labor intensive once they're built and actually operational. So communities may get tax revenue, but they also get land use conflicts and noise and power demand issues and water demand issues and limited long-term employment compared to the scale of the actual infrastructure itself. And so I don't think we should be asking ourselves, do data centers create any benefit of, you know, they do a little bit, but I think the right question to really be asking is, are the benefits proportional to the local costs? And that's something that we are consistently missing in this debate. You know, and I want to talk about why AI makes this different, because cloud services have existed for decades. We all know they're indispensable. You would not be watching or listening to me, if it wasn't for the cloud or data centers. Same with me seeing Willie's argument, you know, on Facebook. That's in a data center, right? But we also know that there's a massive accelerant here right now, which is AI. And AI companies are racing to do things like build larger models, serve more users, deploy more compute-intensive products. That creates a growth curve that may not have a natural stopping point given the capabilities of an ever-improving AI model and system. The IAE says global data center electricity demand, like I mentioned, is expected to double by 2030. That's driven by artificial intelligence. I can't stress that enough. And this is why I think the, you know, you use the cloud too argument isn't necessarily the best one to make. Because of course, we use the cloud. People use the cloud. But that does not mean society must accept every proposed AI data center in every location, at every scale, and under every resource demand. And so I want to talk about Willie's last statement as well, which is, and I quote again, is it me or is this the goofiest argument in the world, end quote. And Willie, it's not the goofiest argument in the world. That argument would be by people who say that Wayne's World is better than Bill and Ted's Excellent Adventure. That's the goofiest argument in the world. But here, right now, the goofy argument isn't saying that data centers have costs. The goofy argument, I think, is that pretending those costs do not matter because the people use the internet. That logic would shut down, basically, in my opinion, every legitimate public policy debate. We use electricity, but we still debate power plants. We use cars, but we still debate where the highways should go. We use plastic. We still debate pollution. There's a whole bunch of it in the ocean. We use smartphones, those glowing rectangles in front of our faces. but we still have debates in terms of mining for minerals or child labor, which we know are in supply chains of companies like Apple. You know, privacy issues are debated. E-waste is debated. So using a technology does not mean we surrender the right to govern its consequences. And I do think there is a reasonable balance that can be made here. And this is what I think it is. I think we need to require local impact assessments before approval, including noise, water, energy, traffic, environmental effects. We need to make data centers pay for upgrades that they require rather than shifting the cost to the residents. We need to set noise limits and enforce them, especially for those 24/7 low frequency hums. I like silence, you know, when I sleep, and I sleep next to a big city. So getting that quiet is good, but a 24-hour hum due to like backup generation or whatever would drive me up a wall. There has to be a limit on that. We also need to require water use transparency, especially if we are talking about drought-prone or water-stressed regions, of which the United States has a ton of them. Not to mention the needs of cattle across like the Midwest and the West that are consuming an enormous amount of water, not to mention droughts and everything else. We also need to prioritize efficient cooling, including closed-loop liquid cooling, dry cooling where appropriate, and designs that minimize water evaporation. These are things I've talked about in the past. It's so unbelievably important. Water rights is a big, big thing of mine. We also need to require clean energy matching. That has to be real. They just can't use accounting tricks, you know, using renewable credits. I think that as we shift to things like wind and solar, that data center should go right along with that. We also need to create zoning rules so hyperscale facilities are not placed that close to homes, schools, you know, or other communities that might be vulnerable to, let's say, the noise, the hum, the pollution, all of these things. And we need to demand public disclosure of projected electricity and water demand before communities approve the project. We can't just have a town council slyly, like, you know, bang the gavel, everybody votes yes, without actually having that debate, because it can have a real serious longitudinal bad effect. I can't even speak today. Bad effect for a town, a negative consequence over long term, deleterious. We also need to reward efficiency power. I think that's a thing, especially over like brute force expansion. You know, AI workloads are going to grow, and this is something that if they are building it efficiently for energy, water, electricity, electrical consumption, we should reward that. I really think that, you know, they deserve a pat on the back in some way. And we should also be asking whether every AI use case justifies the infrastructure burden, because not all compute demand is socially equal. And I think that's important as well. And to be very, very clear here, data centers are necessary. But necessity does not equate a blank check. The cloud is not magic, right? It is somebody else's computer, but it's also land. It's water. It's electricity. It's cooling. It's generators. It's transmission lines. It's noise. It's all of these things. And AI is causing data center demand to grow at a scale that literally affects national energy planning. Like I mentioned earlier, communities should not be told to just accept unlimited expansion just because they use the internet. The real debate is not, honestly, are data centers good or are data centers evil? The real debate is whether we build digital infrastructure responsibly and with limits and transparency and local accountability and all of these things. Data centers are not evil. But pretending that they have no real world consequences and costs, I think it's a bit unserious. The cloud may power our digital lives, but it still has to live somewhere. And the people who live there also deserve to have a say. And so that, quite frankly, is my deep dive on this. And no time for our normal exit this week. Thank you for listening to the Deep Dive Cybersecurity Show with Nick Espinoza. We'll see you next time.
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6: The lake just to the west of the road here is called Kenai Lake. It is a source for the Great Kenai River. The lake is 23.5 square miles, or around 15,000 acres. Most visitors will first notice the almost emerald color of the water here. This is due to glacial flour. Glacial flour is the fine powder of silt and clay that a glacier grinds up from the bedrock as it travels over it. Glacial flour is usually flushed out in meltwater streams that feed Kenai Lake. As the flour builds in the lake, the water takes on a powdery gray look, which often changes appearance with the amount of sunlight. So depending on what the weather is like, the water can change from a bright emerald color to a dark, dusky gray. Rich in nutrients, this lake is a source for the Kenai River and can boast that its water provides habitat for the largest king salmon in the world. Kenai Lake and the Kenai River together are a winning combination that host all five species of Pacific salmon, as well as rainbow trout, Dolly Varden, and lake trout.

0: 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We're planting seeds from... Where are we from? We're in Girdwood. 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
1: Where is Girdwood?
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1: Some music on this week's Kensington's Premium Blend comes from movies, and some of the other music has cinematic qualities, even if it doesn't come from movies. I'm Larry Kensington. Australian rocker and Renaissance man Nick Cave brings you both movie music and music that would fit in a movie. The American bandleader composer Hugo Montenegro brings you two spaghetti western themes from the 1960s, written by Ennio Morricone. From the 60s as well comes a bit of orchestral pop by the psychedelic cowboy Lee Hazelwood, and two items from jazz flutist Herbie Mann. There's also piano music by film and TV composer Nicholas Britell, an early song of Elton John, and performances by the Tucson-based group Calexico, by the three Texas siblings who play and sing Western Swing for the 21st century, the Quaby Sisters, and by Jake Xerxes Fussell, that is indeed his name, and he'll bring you a stylish update of a Southern folk song. Chris Gaffney was a singer-songwriter highly regarded by his musical peers, whose songs were widely recorded by others, but who never broke through to achieve wide commercial success performing his own material. After Gaffney's death at age 58 from cancer in 2008, many of his musical friends got together to make a tribute album, which was released in 2009. Among those honoring Gaffney's memory were Joey Burns and John Convertino, the two main members of the Tucson-based indie rock band, known for embodying the sound of the American Southwest, Calexico. They recorded Gaffney's song about an Anglo guy who falls in love with a young Mexican woman that he sees dancing at a bar in South Tucson. Frank's Tavern was written by Chris Gaffney and performed here by Calexico.

American film and TV composer Nicholas Britell is known for his innovative scores that blend classical techniques with contemporary genres like hip-hop and jazz. But just now, you heard not only how well Britell plays the piano, you heard his piece that has more than a trace of the 19th century about it, The Forgotten Waltz No. 2. Before that was the haunting song with a title and imagery taken from John Milton's epic poem, Paradise Lost. Red Right Hand refers to the vengeful hand of God. The song was recorded by Nick Cave and the band Seeds in 2011. Hugo Montenegro and his orchestra from 1968 played the theme from Ennio Morricone's score for the Sergio Leone Spaghetti Western for a few dollars more. At the beginning was Calexico, the band from the American Southwest. Frank's Tavern, written by Chris Gaffney, was recorded back in 2009. Later, I'll bring you more from Nick Cave, including a bit of his movie music. And you'll be hearing from Lee Hazelwood, flutist Herbie Mann, and from Elton John. I'm Larry Kensington. Hugo Montenegro began his musical career when he was in the U.S. Navy during World War II, arranging music for various naval bands. In the early 1960s, Montenegro began working for RCA Records, producing a series of albums and soundtracks for motion pictures and for television. Montenegro composed a large amount of movie music and several TV themes, but maybe his greatest success came from his arrangements of music he did not compose. Here again, from 1968, is Montenegro's commercially successful recording of a theme written by Ennio Morricone.

folk rock band from Los Angeles that's been around since 2009 and draws much influence from the Laurel Canyon sound of the late 1960s and early 70s. Dawes is the group led by brothers Taylor and Griffin Goldsmith, and Million Dollar Bill is their song from 2011. Preceding was Lee Hazlewood's fine bit of orchestral pop taken from his 1966 solo album, The Very Special World of Lee Hazlewood. Your Sweet Love is a song that's been used in several TV series of the 21st century in that original Lee Hazlewood recording. The set began with the theme from Sergio Leone's A Fistful of Dollars, written by Ennio Morricone and played by Hugo Montenegro and his orchestra back in 1968. Larry Kensington here. Sisters Grace, Sophia, and Huldah Quaby grew up in North Texas. All three of them studied classical violin, but after they all attended the North Texas State Fair in 1998 and heard Texas-style fiddling for the first time, everything changed. The Quaby sisters would then dedicate themselves to becoming masters of Texas-style fiddling, winning several state, regional, and national fiddle championships, as well as perfecting their fine harmony as singers. In 2014, the Quaby sisters recorded their version of a standard that was a big hit back in the early 1950s for Les Paul and Mary Ford, How High the Moon.

said the sun that melted the ground? Why said the river that refused to run? Where said the thunder without a sound? Here said the rider and took up his gun.

No, said the stars to the moon in the sky. No, said the trees that started to moan. No, said the dust that blinded his eyes.

Not only did Nick Cave write and sing the music for the 2005 Australian Western film, The Proposition, directed by John Hillcoate, Cave was also the one who wrote the screenplay. And Cave is also a novelist, a poet, and an actor. You heard the writer's song from the score Cave co-composed and performed with fellow Australian musician Warren Ellis. There were two performances in the set with the versatile jazz flutist Herbie Mann. First, with singer Carmen McRae, came Live for Life, the title song from the French movie of 1967, followed by Mann's reading of a fine bit of Memphis soul, Philly Dog, recorded in 1968. The Quaby sisters began things with their Western swing version of the standard How High the Moon from 2014. Kensington's Premium Blend continues now with one more song by Renaissance man Nick Cave. The Bad Seeds was the group Cave formed in Melbourne in 1983, following the breakup of his previous group, The Birthday Party. Nick Cave and the Bad Seeds have gone on to record 18 albums to date, one of their finest being the 1984 album, Let Love In.

That narrative song, written by Elton John and Bernie Taupin, describes a chance meeting in a tavern between a young man and an aging war veteran who suffers probably from post-traumatic stress disorder and a whole lot of loneliness. Talking Old Soldiers is from Elton John's 1970 album, Tumbleweed Connection. The other half of the set came from Nick Cave and the Bad Seeds, an ominous song about romantic connection. I Let Love In was recorded in 1984. I'm Larry Kensington. I have something a lot less ominous and melancholic to close out this week's program. Jake Xerxes Fussell, the native of Athens, Georgia, is known for the way he ingeniously adapts many obscure 19th and 20th century songs for a modern audience, including this song, which is adapted from a field recording made under the auspices of the WPA in Florida during the Great Depression. It's basically the cry of a fishmonger trying to sell his day's catch.

Jake Xerxes Fussell just brought you his adaptation of a folk tune about a Florida fishmonger. The River St. John's goes back to the early 20th century and was recorded by Fussell in 2019 for his album Out of Sight. Larry Kensington here. It has been my distinct pleasure to bring you Kensington's Premium Blend program number 305. It's one that you can listen to again, and in fact, you can find sound files for most past KPB episodes free to stream or download. Check it all out at www.kensingtonspremiumblend.org. I produce this program in conjunction with FM community station WGRN in Ohio's capital city of Columbus. 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

0: Hi, this is Jay Lane of Moon Alice from San Francisco, California. In my past lives, I've also been known to play with Primus, Bob Weir's Rat Dog, and the Charlie Hunter Trio. Whenever I'm in Alaska, I listen to Glacier City Radio, KEUL-FM 88.9 Girdwood.
1: Sounds wild. Hi, I'm Riley Woodford for the Alaska Department of Fish and Game. The American Dipper is one of the few songbirds to break Alaska's winter stillness with its song. It doesn't migrate south like most songbirds, although it may move to lower elevations in the winter. This gray wren-sized bird is found from southeast Alaska to the North Slope, where it endures the constant darkness and sub-zero temperatures of the Arctic winter. The territorial dipper claims a stretch of stream as its home and declares its ownership with its song. You're likely to see the same bird in the same place again and again. Sleek and waterproof, the dipper is well insulated by thick down covered with a dense plumage. The dipper is completely at home underwater, feeding on aquatic insects, fish eggs, small fish, and snails. The dipper walks along the bottom of the stream by gripping the stream bed with its long toes and leaning head down so the current forces it against the bottom. It uses its wings to fly underwater and can burst into airborne flight from its aquatic flight. The dipper's aquatic prowess, combined with its characteristic streamside dipping and bobbing, makes it an easy bird to identify. No other songbird in North America has similar characteristics and behavior. For Sounds Wild, I'm Riley Woodford. Sounds Wild is brought to you by the Alaska Department of Fish and Game.
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6: Hi, I'm Sawyer Weitz. 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

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And you might know how to be with fire.

0: 130 is not on. Not that I'm play that great, but still and all, I ought to be able to hear it, you know what I mean?
1: Are you hearing it now?
0: No. Now. It's too loud. I can't play that good.
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Hi, this is Pete Sears of the band Moon Alice from the San Francisco Bay Area. My past lives, I've played with a few people going back to the 60s in England. Sam Gopal, Dream, Sons of Fred, Long John Baudry Blues Band. Then I went on to play Rod Stewart, Jefferson Starship over here, Hot Tuna. But whenever I'm in Alaska, I like to listen to the Glacier City Radio, KEUL FM 88.9. Good, but

Alyeska Resort supports operations of KEUL. 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
1: Hi, I'm Riley Woodford for the Alaska Department of Fish and Game.
0: It's a hot summer day in Interior Alaska, but the tree-lined banks of the Chena River are cool and shady. The water's been dropping over the past week, exposing muddy sandbars along the river's edge, perfect for tracking. In this particular stretch, the massive tracks of a grizzly stand out, the print of the front feet shorter than the somewhat human-looking footprint of the back paws. Human-looking with regard to the well-defined heel print, not the giant claw marks at the leading edge of every track. Elsewhere on the riverbank, the webbed hind feet of a beaver are visible, although in some places the beaver's dragging tail has erased the footprints. Dozens of bird tracks, large and small, webbed and unwebbed, line the water's edge. Although tracks look similar, all animals have some distinctive element to their tracks that can identify them. Some show four toes and some five, and rodents show five on the hind feet and four on the front. While members of the cat and dog families all show four toes in their tracks, cats almost never show claw marks, and dogs and wolves typically do. Tracks reveal some clues about behavior, the direction the animal was traveling, and how fast it was going. Animals may walk, lope, trot, or bound, and these different gaits are revealed in the tracks. Some animals, like porcupines, otters, and beavers, will show drag marks from their tails. And tracks aren't always on the ground. Bears scratch the bark of trees when they climb, leaving vertical tracks up the trunk. For Sounds Wild, I'm Riley Woodford. Sounds Wild is brought to you by the Alaska Department of Fish and Game.
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Alyeska Resort supports operations of KEUL. 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

0: 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This is Rhythm, chairman of the Hip Hop Association, live and direct, so hot we're melting the glaciers.
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3: 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Those who haven't played the game, I'll tell you how to do it. Are you ready?
4: 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Ready on one. 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
5: Just be perfectly natural, easy, and relaxed. A real country. Now, when that red light is on, that camera is on you.
6: Now, don't be scared, Mr. Knight. He's heading more than I am. But this is...
7: And here he is, ladies and gentlemen, a newcomer to Memphis television, but sure to become an old friend. A face in the crowd, starring that Arkansas traveler,
8: Peter Beauchamp.
9: Oh, good, you're here.
10: Hi.
11: You sing?
10: I'd rather he hit me than listen to him. Words come out of his mouth, you think you're going to hear something, you get hit with feathers.
12: You. Nobody talks to me and gets away with it. I'll tell you what it is.
8: All mixed up with Peter Beauchamp.
12: It's the excitement, see? Excitement that don't die.

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1: I'm sorry, Dave. I'm afraid I can't do that.
0: What's the problem?
1: I think you know what the problem is just as well as I do.
0: What are you talking about, Hal?
1: I know that you and Frank were planning to disconnect me. And I'm afraid that's something I cannot allow to happen. I'm sorry, Dave.
2: We

0: drive home without any marbles. That's Whale Song. Lost all their marbles, as did Hal from 2001. The first sign that AI could be quite dangerous. Death Valley Fridge Magnet from Soak. The Bakersfield Breakers from their latest Beat Club, Gone Too Soon. David Clayton Thomas, he's gone from Blood, Sweat, and Tears. We heard him on the spinning wheel. High in My Balloon from The Holy Brothers, coming out of Corner Shop's Brimful of Asher. From Pokey Lafarge, The Thing. And we opened up with Mirror City Rhythm from Club Putumayo. All mixed up. Peter Beauchamp, glad you tuned in. Lots more to get to, including the latest from Swamp Dog, who says he's on his final approach. My Old Dad Went Walking from Neil Young, and a remembrance of Joe Negri, Handyman Negri.
1: What are you doing?
2: Just a little cementing, sweetie.
1: Oh, well, could I help?
2: Oh, if you want to. Do you have a trowel?
1: A trowel? Well, I have my toolbox. Let me see.
2: Yeah, for a trowel.
1: Yeah. Okay, now there's your trowel.
2: We make a good pair, a handyman and a handy lady, don't we?
1: Yes, we do.

0: Don't take it. Nothing bad can happen. It can only good happen.
1: I'm Saul Goodman. Did you know you have rights? Well, you do. Sure, they're old-timey. They were written by a bunch of guys in powdered wigs and knee socks. Boring. But believe it or not, they're still surprisingly relevant. Your rights include, but are not limited to, freedom of speech, freedom of assembly, freedom of the press, freedom against unreasonable searches and seizures, etc., etc. Wow, you lucky so-and-so. Look at you, you got rights coming out the wazoo. All because a whole bunch of good people, 250 years worth, sacrificed everything they had. Know your rights. And for the love of Mike, don't ever give them up.
2: I'm Mike, and I approve this message.
3: That's Bob Odenkirk as Saul Goodman, telling you to know your rights, along with the scoring from Barry White, New Beginnings from Yard Axe, a great look into The Oval Room from Margot Price, The Rolling Stones from Exile on Main Street, The Ventilator Blues coming out of Field Song from Monrovia, Otis Redding with an alternative take of Day Tripper, Soul Clap 89 from Booker T and the MGs, and we're on the final approach taken by Swamp Dog, Neil Young, My Old Dad Went A-Walkin', and we opened up with A Handy Lady and A Handy Man, the late Joe Negri. All mixed up, Peter Beauchamp. Glad you tuned in. Lots more to get to.
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12: And to bring new vitality to every explosive chapter, to capture for you the stark realism of people who love so deeply, hate so fiercely, live so recklessly.
13: All mixed up with Peter Beauchamp.
14: It's horrid. It's unnatural. It's incestuous. It's totally Albanian.

this knife, I might fall off on either side, but I'll walk it again. Oh, what beautiful. I'd rather be doing something I really wanted to do.

0: I'm sorry, Dave. I'm afraid I can't do that.
1: What's the problem?
0: I think you know what the problem is just as well as I do.
1: What are you talking about, huh?

0: 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T-minus 10, 9, 8, 7, 6. We go for main engine start. We have main engine start and ignition and liftoff. Liftoff of STS-7 and America's first woman astronaut. And the shuttle has pulled the tower.
1: Roger, low, Challenger.

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1: And we'll give you a flight deck picture while Rick is fast forwarding to that.
2: Hold that. Wait a minute. Go right. Stop. Enhance 5719. Track 45 left. Stop. Enhance 15 to 23.

That's the Waterboys with a live cover of Sgt. Pepper's Lonely Hearts Club Band, The Reprise. 242 Foxtrot, the Learjet song from The Byrds, coming out of Vangelis with Harrison Ford, and the main title from Blade Runner. Sort of spacey thing going on. Flying Into Darkness with Laura Veers featuring Sally Ride. Voyager, brand new from PJ Harvey. Peter Gabriel, I Belong to the Sky. American Rhapsody from Michelle D'Ancello. And we opened up with Billy Bragg singing about that rainbow-striped banner. All mixed up. Peter Beauchamp, glad you tuned in. How about another cover from Christian Parker, Patrick Cleary, Earl Poolball, and the Flying Burrito Brothers' Wheels.

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0: sounds wild. Hi, I'm Riley Woodford for the Alaska Department of Fish and Game.
1: Seeing a deer step out of the forest is a treat for many folks, but it's rarely a shock. But in the Anchorage area in recent years, people have been quite surprised to catch sight of deer. That's because the Anchorage area has not historically been home to deer. These adaptable animals are just beginning to colonize the area. Sitka black-tailed deer are native to the wet coastal rainforest of Southeast Alaska and British Columbia. Deer are good swimmers and are quite capable of expanding their range, but in this case, they had a little help.
0: In 1916, the Cordova Chamber of Commerce arranged to have 8 deer from Sitka transplanted to Hinchinbrook and Hawkins Islands in Prince William Sound. Between 1917 and 1923, 16 more deer were introduced to the islands. These original 24 animals survived and flourished, and deer spread to the mainland and other islands in Prince William Sound. Hunting began in 1935, and these days, about 2,300 deer are harvested annually in the Prince William Sound area. Hinchinbrook and Hawkins Islands are about 150 air miles from Anchorage, separated by mountain ranges, glaciers, rivers, inlets, and bays. The mountain passes between Prince William Sound and Anchorage are populated by wolves and filled with deep snow in winter. But reports of deer in those passes came into Alaska Fish and Game biologists during the 1990s, and around 2001, after several mild winters, people began seeing deer near Anchorage. Just a few deer are sighted each year, but reports include both bucks and does, and that could mean a breeding population. For Sounds Wild, I'm Riley Woodford.
1: And I'm Jane Rudenberg. Sounds Wild is brought to you by the Alaska Department of Fish and Game.

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Now, I don't remember the words to these songs, I don't think. I at least one verse, but on poetry and song, one of the first songs I wrote was off setting a poem to music was Edgar Allan Poe. Certain poems are really songs in disguise. Poe wrote a poem called The Bells, based on the sound of words, and I'll do what I can remember of what I wrote 6 years ago, the idea of melody.

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